guidance about the path forward for rates after Wednesday's move, however, saying that he did not want to, quote, prejudge any future decisions we make, unquote. But in new forecasts, policymakers indicated that there would likely be additional increases. According to the latest dot plot, which tracks what officials think will happen to borrowing costs over the coming years, the vast majority of policymakers who submitted projections expect at least one more quarter-point move by the end of the year. Four officials thought rates would need to rise half a percentage point from here this year. Stocks closed lower for the day, with the S&P 500 off 0.4%, the NASDAQ composite inching lower, and the Dow Jones Industrial Average down more than 1%. Investors now anticipate three additional quarter-point interest rates increases through 2027. The two-year Treasury yield, which is sensitive to changes in interest rates, rose 0.6 of a percentage point to 4.7%. The 10-year Treasury yield steadied around 5%, while the 30-year Treasury yield nudged lower to 5.35%. Wednesday's decision is a momentous one for Mr. Warsh, who was selected by President Trump to lead the Fed and took over the top job just 4 months ago. During the selection process, Mr. Trump said he would only choose someone who supported lower borrowing costs, although he vowed during the swearing-in ceremony that he would respect Mr. Warsh's independence. Later on Wednesday, Mr. Trump reiterated that U.S. rates should be 1% or less, quote, because we are the best credit in the world by far, unquote. He alluded to his early threat to cut off a broad swath of U.S. trade if the Fed did not soon reduce borrowing costs. Lower the interest rates for the United States of America and fast, he said. However, he did not publicly castigate Mr. Warsh for the decision to raise rates, a notable change from his approach to the previous chair, Jerome H. Powell, whom he repeatedly attacked for not complying with his demands. Mr. Trump later suggested to reporters that he had spoken to Mr. Warsh, casting the blame on the other six members of the Board of Governors, some of whom were appointed by Mr. Trump in his first term. The president said he told Mr. Warsh that he might as well vote with the board because it's just not going to matter. The board is very hostile. They're very political. They're doing the wrong thing. That's a quote. Asked repeatedly about Mr. Trump's demand for lower rates, Mr. Warsh said the Fed's job was to, quote, stay in our lane, unquote. Independence is a two-way street, he added. We let people that do trade policy and fiscal policy stay in their lane, too. The case for cutting rates evaporated long before Mr. Warsh took the helm of the Fed in May. Mr. Trump's war with Iran, which began in February and immediately sparked a surge in energy prices, upended the outlook for inflation and forced a rethink among officials at the central bank about their policy settings. In the months since, growth has held up well, the unemployment rate has stayed low, and consumers have continued to spend, suggesting that rates were not inflicting that much restraint on the economy, and in turn, inflation. Financial markets have also undergone a rapid reset, with yields on longer-dated U.S. government bonds now trading at multi-year highs, raising borrowing costs across the economy. That shift prompted Treasury Secretary Scott Bessent over the past month to embark on a series of interventions to force down borrowing costs. So far, those efforts have proven futile, with 10-year Treasury yields now trading around 5%. Mr. Warsh ascribed the rise in longer-term borrowing costs to three factors. The first was higher growth prospects. The second, competition for capital as technology companies borrow heavily to finance the expansion of their artificial intelligence capabilities. And the third was geopolitics, or higher oil prices, caused by the Iran war. Importantly, he did not convey that concerns about the Fed's credibility in fighting inflation or about the long-term fiscal sustainability of the U.S. government
were behind the recent moves. This backdrop, coupled with minimal signs that inflation was progressing steadily to the 2% target, gave the Fed limited latitude to do anything but raise rates on Wednesday. Mr. Warsh's decision to stake his reputation as chairman on getting inflation down also bolstered the case. Mr. Warsh reinforced his commitment as recently as last month, stating in a closely watched speech at the central bank's annual conference in Jackson, Wyoming, that the Fed, quote, must be confident that underlying inflation is moving to our objective clearly and at sufficient speed. Otherwise, we have work to do, unquote. Mr. Warsh on Wednesday said that he was most focused on the trends in inflation rather than specific data points, which he described as noisy. Data point dependence is a dangerous preoccupation, he added. It's not something that concerns me. Markets over time will come to understand how this Fed makes its decisions, what's relevant and not. Most officials see inflation, as measured by the Personal Consumption Expenditures Price Index, ending the year at 3.7%, slightly higher than officials thought just 3 months ago. They also revised up their estimates for core inflation, which strips out volatile food and energy items, to 3.4%. As of the latest data in July, overall inflation stood at 3.7%, compared with the same time last year. Core inflation was up 3.3% from a year earlier. The 2% target is not expected to be reached until 2029. In 2027, the median estimate for rates stood at 4% to 4.25%, although there was a range of views. Eight policymakers forecast that rates would end the year a quarter of a percentage point higher than that, while four expected rates to be no higher than 3.5 to 3.75%. Policymakers remained upbeat about the trajectory for growth and the labor market over this time period, projecting that the economy would expand 2.3% in 2026 and 2.4% in 2027. They see the unemployment rate slightly lower at 4.1% compared to 3 months ago, in line with today's level. The dot plot again had fewer entries, with not all 19 policymakers submitting projections. Mr. Warsh, in June, declined to do so, reflecting his opposition to providing forecasts that he argues box the Fed in. One official submitted forecasts, but only through 2027. The dot plot, along with other communication tools at the Fed's disposal, is the focal point of one of five task forces Mr. Warsh created to look into issues that are central to the Fed. The other groups are looking into the Fed's $6.7 trillion portfolio of government debt and mortgage-backed securities, the data sources the central bank prioritizes, productivity trends and jobs, and the models and measurements officials use to understand inflation. Now a story headlined, "The Day We All Dread. Helicopter crews see one of their own fall." It's by Sean Hubler, reporting from Los Angeles. The collision of the bus and the SUV had been big, even by Los Angeles eye-in-the-sky standards. Desmond Shaw was stunned by its force. Mr. Shaw, a veteran helicopter reporter, had gazed at the wreck from above, transfixed. His aircraft was one in a swarm hovering high over the San Fernando Valley on Tuesday. The transit vehicle had been bashed like a toy, the SUV gutting its midsection. The authorities were saying people were dead. Mr. Shaw had been back at work less than a week after taking a leave prompted by the deaths of both parents, and he had been thinking lately about mortality. The crash was eerie for him, and he was glad to be done with the story. But shortly after he and his pilot flew away, the newsroom called back. An aircraft appeared to have gone down near the scene of the bus crash. Mr. Shaw, a 45-year-old who works for a CBS station, thought of his fellow reporters aloft, colleagues for whom the air was their office. "As soon as we got there and saw the fireball and the rotor blades,

back bus and helicopter crashes killed at least 5 people and strewed blackened wreckage in the Chatsworth neighborhood of Los Angeles. Shortly after 5 p.m. on Tuesday, the SUV broadsided a Los Angeles Metro bus, killing at least 2 people and critically injuring others. The driver has been charged with murder, the police said. Then around 7 p.m., a helicopter reporting for a local NBC station plummeted to the ground and burst into flames, a disaster whose cause is under investigation. The reporter, Eliana Moreno, and the pilot, George Marcineau, were killed along with a person on the ground. The helicopter was just one of a fleet that zips over Southern California's vastness, tracking events like car chases and wildfires. Most of them are supplied by contractors who provide aircraft and reporters to news stations. The choppers, swashbuckling and loud, are a signature of the region, indispensable in a metropolis encompassing thousands of square miles. In 1992, they carried the news during the Los Angeles riots as crowds at the intersection of Florence and Normandy Avenues attacked the trucker Reginald Denny. 2 years later, they filled the sky when O.J. Simpson led the police on a riveting 2-hour chase through Southern California freeways. Come flames or floods, rose parades or ice protests, they are as ubiquitous as seabirds watching and swooping in from above. But the crash on Tuesday night of an aircraft trying to cover a spectacular collision underscored another aspect of Los Angeles' aerial news culture, the risks. Helicopter crews across the United States say they must remain on constant lookout for hazards such as drones and bird strikes, as well as pilot error and mechanical failure. Although driving on freeways is statistically more dangerous than air travel, the crash of a tourist chopper in the Hudson River last year and the 2020 accident that killed the NBA legend Kobe Bryant, his 13-year-old daughter, and 7 others have highlighted the long odds of surviving a helicopter accident. Since 2000, there have been at least 8 fatal crashes involving news helicopters in the United States, killing 16 people, federal accident reports and news accounts show. In Los Angeles, 2 people were seriously injured in 2000 when a news helicopter covering the Academy Awards crashed at Van Nuys Airport. At NBC4, formerly known as KNBC, Tuesday's tragedy summoned the memory of the 1977 helicopter crash that killed Francis Gary Powers. A former reconnaissance plane pilot, Mr. Powers had survived being shot down over the Soviet Union during the Cold War, only to perish on his way back from covering a wildfire. In the interview on Wednesday, Mr. Shaw, the reporter for the CBS station, said that helicopter journalists have to put aside their fears. You have to push it to the back of your brain or you can't do the job, he said. I had a fear of heights when I was a kid. Now I'm sometimes up 10,000 feet high. Mr. Shaw has worked in broadcasting since his college days at California State University, Northridge, and later became the most specific of Los Angeles media figures, a radio traffic reporter. For more than a decade, he flew above the freeways, keeping motorists apprised of hazards from Gawker's Block to jackknifed big rigs, as well as the occasional disaster or wildfire. He joined CBS Los Angeles in 2015 and has been a full-time reporter and cameraman there for 6 years. He said he was well acquainted with Ms. Moreno and Mr. Marcineau. We knew pretty quickly who it was, he said. It was a pretty tight-knit community. There are probably a dozen of us, or maybe less, who report on air and run the camera. NBC4 said on Tuesday that its News Chopper 4 was owned and operated by a vendor based in Los Angeles, Angel City Air, and that Ms. Moreno and Mr. Marcineau had been Angel City Air employees. Mr. Shaw said that he had run into them at airports over the years as they were covering breaking stories, and that he knew their voices by heart from broadcasts. So did the other reporters hovering overhead at the time of the crash. A video from inside News Chopper 4, which was broadcasting live at the time, captured the

0: final moments. As the chopper descends for a closer look at the bus crash, the engine can be heard winding down. A warning horn sounds, and the helicopter abruptly tries ascending. "What? You can't? You can't pull up?" Ms. Moreno says, her voice panicked as the image begins violently shaking. The picture goes white and then goes black. Zoe Tour, a veteran news helicopter pilot and reporter who spent more than three decades covering Southern California, said she recognized the telltale sounds of engine failure. "You can hear the blades slowing," she said. "You can hear the sound of the turbine engine shutting down." Fabian Salazar, an investigator with the National Transportation Safety Board, said at a news conference on Wednesday that investigators were combing through the crash site in Chatsworth. "But the most crucial evidence," he said, "was the video broadcast by the helicopter in its final moments. The agency plans to release a preliminary report on the accident in about 30 days, he said. "The impact has rippled through the airborne media community in Los Angeles like a shockwave." "Heartbreaking doesn't begin to describe it," Mr. Shaw said. Mr. Shaw and his pilot didn't see the crash, only the devastation that followed in Chatsworth. "The hours since have been a blur," he said, speaking on the air with his station's news anchors and reassuring his loved ones that he was all right. He took time in his car for one last interview before going home in the dark to greet his dogs, Lonzo and Scruffy, and hug his husband, Brandon. His phone, he said, had been sounding off all night with messages of concern and condolence. "Everyone is asking if I'm okay," he said. "Honestly, no. But I'm alive." We move now to a story headlined, "Yemen's Houthi Militants Are Learning to Arm Themselves." It's by Nicholas Kulish, who writes about the changing technologies and tactics used in conflicts around the globe. The popular image of Yemen's Houthi rebels is of men on the backs of pickup trucks firing AK-47s into the desert air. Yet the group has launched long-range missiles, strikes at Israel more than 1,000 miles away. The Houthis prey on ship traffic in the Red Sea with naval drones, and evidence points to their growing ambition to use artificial intelligence and other means to produce more advanced weaponry themselves, making them less reliant on their sponsors in Iran. Though they are backed by Iran, for months the Houthis remained on the sidelines of this year's fighting in the region. That ended in July when they declared a maritime blockade on Saudi Arabia. Since then, they have marched south, seizing the historic port city of Mocha, last week while capturing islands near the narrow strait known as the Bab al-Mandab, tightening the group's grip on the choke point at the southern end of the Red Sea. They use every opportunity to build their capability, to test their capability, such that they are now the most lethal non-state actor in the entire Middle East, said Timothy A. Lenderking, a former U.S. Special Envoy for Yemen, speaking at a Middle East Institute forum on Friday. A report by Anthropic last week on the misuse of AI said that a cell of threat actors based in northern Yemen, where the Houthis have their stronghold, used Claude for, quote, a sustained effort to develop guided weapons, unquote. Despite Anthropic's safeguards, the company said, the cell proceeded as far as the test firing of a guided rocket. The Houthis still rely on their Iranian sponsors for the most sophisticated components in their drones and ballistic missiles, but as the Anthropic report suggested, in recent years, they have become much more advanced at building their own weapons systems. This has given the Houthis greater flexibility to maintain their fight against Yemeni and Saudi adversaries, attack shipping traffic in the Red Sea, and threaten Israeli and U.S. targets, even with the U.S. Navy enforcing a months-long blockade of the Strait of Hormuz. The Houthis and their Iranian advisors were already experimenting with unmanned surface vessels a decade ago. The militant group used a remote-controlled boat loaded with explosives to attack a Saudi frigate all the way back in 2017, killing two people in the process. After the Houthis captured Yemen's capital, Sana'a, in 2014, Saudi Arabia led a military coalition propping up the country's government and fighting back against the militants. A ceasefire was declared in 2022, but experts say the group has used the intervening years to dramatically advance its capabilities. The truce gave the Houthis time to regroup, retrain, refit, restock, said Mr. Lenderking. The volume of goods being brought into Yemen to make weapons increased exponentially, and the number of routes being used increased exponentially after the truce was announced in Yemen in 2022, said Peter Salisbury, an adjunct professor at Columbia University's School of International and Public Affairs, who has studied Houthi weapons manufacturing closely. At first, Yemen was a laboratory for Iran's pursuit of warfare. Increasingly, it is the factory, too. Mr. Salisbury said that larger parts of missile chassis are fabricated in Houthi-controlled territory rather than sent to Iran. Iran and Hezbollah have invested heavily in continuing to upskill the Houthis in the manufacture and use of weapons, Mr. Salisbury said. Increasingly, they've been able to indigenize the production of a lot of things like one-way attack drones. According to Farzin Nadimi, a senior fellow with the Washington Institute for Near East Policy, the Iranian defense industry has dedicated design bureaus and factories for weapons systems specifically for proxy forces like the Houthis that are, quote, simple to assemble, simple to move, simple to prepare for launch, and simple to use, unquote. The Iranians encouraged the Houthis to develop additional supply chains for components from places like China, whose factories supply many of the drone parts used around the world. There's a lot the Houthis don't need anymore, and the reason they don't need it anymore is because they've been able to use the global black market supply chain to get most of the things they need, said Kevin Donegan, a former commander of the U.S. Fifth Fleet, whose area of responsibility included the Persian Gulf and the Red Sea, and who built the first intelligence fusion cell to study Iranian support for the Houthis. They do not need key components still, especially for the missiles to make them effective, Mr. Donegan said. They have the rat lines that still can bring those components because they're not the big pieces. Those might include guidance systems, rocket engines, and wingtips and fins that require a higher degree of precision engineering, Mr. Salisbury said. While the U.S. Navy's blockade focuses on large container ships and tankers, smaller components can be smuggled on medium-sized vessels like the traditional dhows plowing the region's waters. Shipments can be sent directly to Houthi-controlled areas of Yemen, transshipped via the Horn of Africa, or even transferred ship to ship in the waters off the coast of Somalia. Mr. Salisbury calls it a giant game of three-card Monte. Increased self-sufficiency is not necessarily the same thing as complete independence from their sponsors in Iran's Islamic Revolutionary Guards Corps. I think they pretty much still need a lot of help from the IRGC, Mr. Nadimi said. He said that he believed there were what he called significant numbers of IRGC officers involved in the planning and execution of the current phase of the fighting in Yemen. The need for Iranian advisors and the more advanced components may explain how the renewed fighting in Yemen started this summer in the first place. A Houthi delegation traveled to Iran or Tehran in July for the funeral of Iran's supreme leader, Ayatollah Ali Khamenei. After, they boarded a flight home operated by Iran's Mahan Air, which is under sanctions imposed by the United States government, back to Sana'a. The Saudis and the Yemeni government believe that the aircraft carried Iranian military personnel and weaponry. When airstrikes prevented the plane from landing at Sana'a International Airport, the flight diverted and managed to land elsewhere in Houthi-controlled territory. The Houthis then launched retaliatory attacks on Aba International Airport in the southern part of Saudi Arabia. It was the first Houthi attack on Saudi Arabia since 2022 and began a new and unpredictable phase of fighting with an adversary that spent years planning and advancing its tactics and technology. If the Anthropic report is accurate, the group that was using Claude in northern Yemen tried to develop a multi-stage ballistic missile with a range of over 1,200 miles and a hypersonic glide vehicle. The would-be weapons designers were careful to avoid the company's safeguards, hiding the true purpose of the guidance systems they were designing from the very system helping them design it. Anthropic said there was no evidence that they were successful in what it called fielding an operational device. The users queried Claude Code about why their test had failed. Nevertheless, we have evidence that the actors had already built an offline simulation toolkit that does not rely on Claude, the report said. Recent history suggests that they will keep working to improve their capabilities. Keep in mind that the Houthis are always on the move, said Mr. Lender King, the former U.S. envoy. Quote, they're extremely entrepreneurial, unquote. Now a story headlined, Does This Bird's Return to Britain Restore History or Rewrite It? It's by Leo Sands, reporting from West Sussex, England. The noisy throng of birds beat their wings and hopped up and down in their pen. These three-month-old white storks, fueled by a generous morning's feed, were ready for takeoff. As a keeper twisted open the gate of the pen, a dedicated crowd of bird watchers in stork-themed shirts held its collective breath from several hundred feet away. The sight of a juvenile stork on its first flight is not to be missed. The lanky bird, fabled in European folklore as a bringer of life, is now a permanent addition to Britain's skies. It is also a surprisingly contentious one. To the conservationists behind the years-long effort to establish a population, the stork's introduction restores a species that was presumed to have been wiped out in Britain some 600 years ago. To some more skeptical naturalists, it is a misguided act that introduces a bird that had never made Britain its home. The White Stork Project, as the effort is known, has so far established a colony of some 100 birds at NEP, a 3,500-acre former dairy farm in West Sussex. Over two decades, the environment has done most of the reclamation there unaided as part of a wider, rewilding effort that lets natural processes govern the landscape. But Isabella Tree, the conservationist who co-owns NEP, is giving it something of a push with the storks. Unlike other birds that could strike out and breed from just one pair, storks are a sociable species that are more likely to survive in a colony, she said. To build that colony, conservationists have released captive-bred storks at NEP every summer for the past 8 years. The effort is working. Some 40 nests silhouette the landscape's oak canopies. This year's batch of fledglings was bred at a zoo from flightless birds that had crashed into electrical pylons in Poland. After mingling with the colony's existing population of wild-hatched chicks, the juveniles are embarking on a 1,000-mile seasonal migration to northern Africa this fall. It is a grueling voyage. Most typically die in the attempt, but survivors will return 3 or 4 years later to find a mate. Ms. Tree's hope is that the colony will eventually become self-sufficient and spread across southern England to form satellite colonies. We know that we can bring them back, she said in an interview in July. As the colony has grown, so has a re-examination of the archaeological and written record of its existence. Though white storks have been spotted in Britain over the centuries, some researchers say there is little sign they were more than fleeting visits. We have no evidence from any source whatsoever that there were ever areas in Britain with a significant stork population, said Ulrich Schmilke, an archaeologist who specializes in birds at the Leibniz Center for Archaeology in Mainz, Germany. By that logic, Nep might be Britain's first white stork colony ever. The question has opened a ferocious debate over how actively conservationists should reshape the wilderness. Archaeologists have unearthed the occasional adult white stork bone in Britain, but they have never found juvenile remains that would show the birds were not just visitors, Dr. Schmilke said. Nor do white storks appear in Britain's rich canon of folk tales or written laws, he pointed out, as they do in parts of Europe where they are unquestionably native breeders. The evidence, Dr. Schmilke said, suggested, quote, they never established a stable population, unquote. Ian Carter, an ornithologist who previously worked with the official environmental body Natural England, objected to the managed release of white storks on that basis. No matter how many times people say it's a reintroduction, it absolutely isn't, he said. The birds could pose a threat to existing wildlife because they breed in high densities and prey on vulnerable wetland creatures, Mr. Carter said. You can't impose a species on the environment without having knock-on effects on other species, he added. And it changes the meaning of wildlife if you can just pick and choose any bird. The uproar prompted Natural England to weigh in with an assessment. In May, it said it had determined that white storks were never a native breeding bird. Although the birds had visited from continental Europe, researchers could locate only a single historical reference to a nesting pair. In 1416, a Scottish priest observed two white storks building a nest on the roof of St. Giles's Cathedral in Edinburgh before they flew off. It was not clear from the text whether they bred successfully. It's an animal that has turned up here sporadically, said Tony Juniper, the chairman of Natural England, quote, but we can't convince ourselves yet that this was an established species, unquote. While Mr. Juniper was effusive about the broader effort to rewild Nep with native plants and other animals, he said the environmental authorities could not actively support the introduction of a species without an established breeding history in Britain. In response to the skeptics, Ms. Tree said the standard of evidence they demanded, juvenile remains or legal records mentioning breeding, was impossibly high. Storks were part of medieval Britain, she said, pointing to their appearance in artworks and place names. One is Storrington, a village near Nep. Ultimately, you can argue either way, Ms. Tree said, and I don't think it matters. The bird's prominence as a symbol of fertility persists in cartoons and old-fashioned euphemisms about childbirth. A common theory for the link traces it to migration patterns. Storks would return to the skies of medieval Europe in February and March, coinciding with increases in human births around 9 months after midsummer weddings. Germanic mythology held that storks delivered the souls of newborn babies from subterranean lakes, said Ms. Tree, who is writing a book on the birds. In the early 19th century, the Danish writer Hans Christian Andersen adapted that idea in The Storks, a short story with a depiction of long-legged birds delivering newborns. Bringing the birds to England has justifications beyond historical rectitude, Ms. Tree said. The storks' large nests provide homes and food for other birds, she said. And the storks benefit from access to a cooler climate as continental Europe warms. We need to allow species to be able to move north in response to climate change, she said. While Ms. Tree's critics contest her rationale, their objections are not a serious obstacle to her work. The releases at Nep are independently funded and do not require official permission. Mr. Juniper and Dr. Schmilke both said that storks from mainland Europe could push north into Britain as the climate changes, regardless of the effort at Nep. At the estate in July, Debates over their presence did not seem to concern the young storks as they took flight. Humans may have started the colony, but the birds did what feathered creatures tend to do. One by one, they emerged from the pen, outstretched their wings, and after a few false starts, took flight. Days later, the birds had embarked on their migration across the English Channel. Within weeks, some had been spotted in Morocco, scavenging in a garbage dump. Jamie Craig, the zookeeper who had opened the pen to free the birds, responded with a resigned laugh to the image of them feasting on trash. "That's life. That's nature," he said. "If we give it a resource, it will use it." Our next story is headlined, "Scrutiny of Jury May Complicate Future of Lindsay Clancy Case." It's by Jenna Russell and Nicholas Bogle Burrows. Jenna Russell reported from Plymouth, Massachusetts. When several jurors from the murder trial of Lindsay Clancy spoke publicly last week about their deliberations, they probably did not imagine what would follow. Deep dives into their social media histories, hateful memes depicting the women among them as crones, and excavation of two jurors' past legal problems, none of which would have disqualified them from serving. With a retrial of Ms. Clancy still possible, the intense scrutiny of the jurors, whose deadlock led to a mistrial, could complicate attempts to seat a new jury from a pool of candidates who now have reason to fear a similar backlash. The prosecutor in the case, Timothy J. Cruz, has not said if he intends to retry Ms. Clancy, 36, for the strangling deaths of her three children in January 2023. She has admitted to killing Cora, 5, Dawson, 3, and Callan, 8 months. But according to the defense, she was experiencing postpartum psychosis at the time. As Mr. Cruz weighs his next step, Ms. Clancy's lawyer, Kevin Reddington, could try to argue that the lone holdout juror would never have been seated if past criminal accusations against him had been known. The holdout, who voted for Ms. Clancy's conviction while the other 11 jurors wanted to find her not guilty by reason of insanity, had been charged with misdemeanor domestic violence assault in 2021 after his wife at the time said he had grabbed her throat and thrown her against a dresser. That charge was later dismissed. Court records from the couple's eventual divorce indicated that they had lived separately since the day of the arrest. Then, last year, a teenage family member who had called 911 during the 2021 incident asked a judge for a restraining order against the man. The year-long restraining order expired last month during the trial. Another juror identified the holdout in an interview with the Boston Globe, and New York Times verified the holdout juror's identity. Repeated efforts to reach the man, a 48-year-old resident of Plymouth County, Massachusetts, were unsuccessful. Several of his relatives declined to comment on his background or his jury service. Neither the restraining order nor the dropped misdemeanor assault charge would have disqualified the man from jury service under Massachusetts law, which bars only those with a pending felony charge or a felony conviction within 7 years of their screening. Similarly, another Clancy juror, who was charged with misdemeanor assault more than 20 years ago, a charge that was also dismissed, was legally eligible to serve on the jury. Unknown is whether the two jurors disclosed their past interactions with the law on the forms they filled out when they reported for jury duty. The Massachusetts form asks prospective jurors to check all that apply from a list that includes having ever been arrested, sued, served with a court order, charged with or convicted of a crime. The form requires a signature from prospective jurors acknowledging that, quote, a willful misrepresentation or omission of a material fact on this form is a crime, unquote, punishable by a fine. In theory, lawyers on either side could have run background checks on prospective jurors, a review permitted until the jury is sworn in. But in reality, experts said, trial lawyers often lack the time and resources to independently scrutinize jury pools during the initial screening. Known as voir dire, which tends to move quickly. They're looking at the things that are immediately front and center, like race, youth, gender, occupation, and asking what they can glean there, said Rosanna Cavallaro, a law professor at Suffolk University. Lawyers may challenge the other side's choice of a juror for a range of reasons and may also deploy a limited number of no-cause challenges. She noted that questions on juror forms help guide lawyers in asking questions during jury selection that elicit candidates' feelings about their past experiences, such as lingering animosity toward the police or the courts. Defense lawyers often welcome jurors with past charges or convictions, experts said, because they may be more sympathetic toward defendants or view prosecutors critically. The holdout juror in the Clancy case took the opposite stance, supporting the prosecution. Even if a juror did fail to acknowledge being charged with or convicted of a crime, it wouldn't necessarily be grounds for removal, Professor Cavallaro said. Such an omission could be accidental and would likely be seen as less serious than proactive juror misconduct, she said, such as posting on social media about a trial while serving as a juror for it. Because Ms. Clancy's trial ended in a mistrial, effectively restarting the case, it is unclear whether or how the revelations about the jurors' histories could be used by lawyers to affect what happens next. The same goes for the claim from other jurors that the holdout did not follow the judge's instructions or the law in reaching his decision that Ms. Clancy should be held criminally responsible. In the days after the mistrial was declared, every new bit of information about the jurors to emerge was seized on by many who had followed the trial closely. Last week, one of the jurors in the majority revealed to Gail King on CBS Mornings that the lone holdout was black, and apparently the only black person on the panel. That touched off a furor online from people who saw race as a pernicious factor in other jurors' criticism of him. Conservative commentators, some of whom had been portraying the holdout juror as a heroic white man, quickly pivoted to criticizing the optics of 11 white jurors trying to have a black man removed. Online sleuths also uncovered posts from a Facebook account that appears to belong to a juror who favored acquittal. They show her cheering on the acquittal of Karen Reed, a defendant in another recent high-profile trial that, similar to the Clancy case, became a hotbed of conspiracy theories. Jurors' past conduct can have dramatic consequences. In another well-known Massachusetts case, a federal appeals court overturned the death penalty sentence of Jokhard Tsarnaev, the Boston Marathon bomber, in 2020, after finding that the judge in the case did not sufficiently screen jurors for bias. Two jurors, it was later discovered, had posted comments on social media about Mr. Tsarnaev before the trial and failed to disclose them. The forewoman referred to him as that piece of garbage. Another juror called him scum. The Supreme Court later reinstated the death sentence. 10 days after the judge declared a mistrial in the Clancy case, the intense scrutiny of jurors prompted unusual action on Monday. Judge William Sullivan indefinitely shielded the names of the 12 jurors and 6 alternates, citing what he called real and present risk of harm fueled by daily divisive attention to the case. He also impounded for 10 days the names of every potential juror who was called to court the week the jurors were chosen in late July. Judge Sullivan's attempt to lock their identities away from public view underscored the toxic new reality faced by jurors in high-profile trials in an age of rampant, polarizing online discourse. Alec Ewald, a professor of political science at the University of Vermont, who has studied jury eligibility, said that excluding broad categories of prospective jurors with specific backgrounds, such as past criminal charges against them, could undermine the goal of assembling a true jury of one's peers. But he added that in a case involving disturbing, unimaginable crimes and sharp national division over what the outcome should be, it seemed natural that a mistrial with its lack of resolution would trigger frustration with the jury. There's a need to make sense of these awful events, and then, with a mistrial, the jury gets in the way of that, he said. The ambiguity and complexity of having regular people make these decisions really comes home to us when the results are unsatisfying. That's a quote. Now a story headlined, "The World Economy is Becoming Wary of the U.S." It's by Alan Rappaport, reporting from Washington. Global investors are balking at U.S. bonds. Talk of the dollar's dwindling power is getting louder. Foreign governments are hauling their gold out of American vaults. Almost 2 years into President Trump's second term, the world economy is increasingly looking for ways to distance itself from America. Concerns about a $40 trillion debt burden, the excessive use of sanctions to solve foreign policy problems, and Mr. Trump's penchant for pushing the limits of the rule of law are raising questions about the appeal of the United States as a haven for global investment. Despite pledges by foreign companies and nations to invest in the United States, in many cases to curry favor with the White House, capital is starting to seek alternative destinations. Geopolitical factors and U.S. weaponization of the dollar through financial sanctions are causing central banks and other official investors to attempt to diversify away from dollar assets, said S.Y. Prasad, the former head of the International Monetary Fund's China division. The United States is not yet an investment pariah. Private investors are still pouring money into American financial markets and stocks. Artificial intelligence infrastructure is booming, and no rival currency is poised to topple the dollar immediately. In testimony before Congress on Tuesday, Treasury Secretary Scott Bessent said that he remained confident in the credibility of the U.S. financial system, arguing that bond auctions continue to operate successfully and that the dollar is still thriving as measured by its share of global transactions. The U.S. is, in fact, the leader, and the leader does not fear competition, Mr. Bessent said. Competition makes us better. But cracks in America's economic dominance are starting to show. The most glaring example has been in the bond market. Yields have been soaring as investors, nervous about the mounting national debt, demand a higher rate of return for buying Treasury bonds. This week, the yield on the 10-year Treasury topped 5%, reaching its highest level since 2007. A decision to raise rates on Wednesday could help to alleviate concerns about the Fed's grip on elevated inflation, fears that have injected more jitters into bond markets. The ominous bond threshold was crossed a week after the Treasury Department purchased $5.2 billion of its own debt maturing in the next 10 to 20 years, part of a plan to inject demand into the Treasury market to try to push prices higher and yields lower. Mr. Bessent said investors were failing to understand the underlying strength of the economy and dared them to bet against him. "It's my dream," Mr. Bessent said last week at Southern Methodist University. "I have asymmetric information. I am the house now." With the United States' long-term fiscal situation looking shaky, some countries are starting to wonder if America is a wise investment. This month, Norway's sovereign wealth fund, the largest in the world, said it planned to reduce its holdings of U.S. treasuries as it looks elsewhere for stronger returns. And then there's the future of the dollar. Nearly 90% of global foreign exchange transactions are in dollars. But the share of dollars being held in central bank reserves has been steadily declining over the past decade, falling to 56% at the end of 2025 from 64% in 2015. Last year, Christine Lagarde, the president of the European Central Bank, said erratic policymaking in the United States was setting the stage for what she called a global euro moment. The United States has taken advantage of the greenback's special status to use it as a foreign policy tool, imposing stiff sanctions on adversaries such as Iran and Russia. As the United States ramps up its use of sanctions to resolve global conflicts, the permanence of the dollar as the world's reserve currency has come into question with greater frequency. This year, the United States tried to start scaling back its sanctions program amid worries that an overuse of financial warfare was leading other countries to seek alternatives to the dollar. The dollar is used in most cross-border financial transactions, so sanctions can essentially cut off a country's ability to interact with the Western financial system. Frustrated with how the United States uses its economic might, more countries are seeking alternative financial systems that America cannot touch. However, Mr. Besant reversed course in August when he announced Operation Economic Outcast. The initiative claims to strangle Iran's economy and threatens secondary sanctions on any country that maintains economic ties to Tehran. Even the Treasury Secretary acknowledged that if the United States is forced to make good on that threat, it could, quote, blow up the global financial system, unquote. Although the euro and China's renminbi do not appear ready to overtake the dollar anytime soon, the emergence of central bank digital currencies, stablecoins, and cryptocurrencies gives U.S. adversaries new avenues to circumvent the American financial system when making international transactions. China has been leading the development of a cross-border digital currency platform with Hong Kong, Thailand, the United Arab Emirates, and Saudi Arabia that would allow money to move more quickly and with lower fees than what is possible with traditional banking transactions. A similar cross-border payments project led by some Group of Seven nations and Western financial institutions is also in development, but is not as far along as China's initiative, which is known as M-Bridge. Russia and India said last week that they were working on a plan that would let them use central bank digital currencies to settle international trade payments. Such a mechanism would allow the countries to expand their trade relationship and reduce reliance on Western financial institutions that can be targeted by U.S. sanctions. The story of moving away from the dollar is one of the oldest stories that exists, said Josh Lipsky, the chair of international economics at the Atlantic Council. Countries have thought about working around the dollar, and technology is making it a little cheaper and easier to do than before. That's a quote. This concludes the reading of the New York Times for today. Your reader for today has been Scott Johnson. If you have any questions, comments, or suggestions concerning this program, please feel free to call us at 859-422-6390. Thank you for listening. And now please stay tuned for continued programming on Radio I.
1: 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I'm Michael Stein.
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5: 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The first story is the five best inflatable hot tubs tested by BHG, by Nora Dela Hepburn and Tabitha Britt. Hot tubs are a luxury that can turn your backyard into a spa-like oasis, but in-ground installations are costly. 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These alternatives may not have the same aesthetic as hardwired versions, but they offer many of the same benefits: relaxation and year-round enjoyment, usually for under $1,000. Inflatable hot tubs are perfect for renters or anyone with limited space, as they can be stowed away when not in use. While testing inflatable hot tubs at home, we learned that they can take 30 minutes to an hour to fill with water from a garden hose. 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We recommend planning ahead and letting them heat up overnight. What we tested. We put four inflatable hot tubs to the test, evaluating them based on setup, max occupancy, massage features, and ease of use. 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Why you should get it? The built-in water softening system and 170 water jets make it ideal for long soaks. Keep in mind, the included cushion headrests look nice, but aren't the most comfortable. This Intex hot tub is the closest thing to having a spa in your backyard. It was our favorite for families or solo soakers who want the hot tub experience without a jacuzzi price tag. Designed to fit up to six people, it has 170 powerful air jets, cushioned headrests, and color-changing LED lights that made our evening soaks feel very zen-like. It also includes a built-in hard water treatment system to help prevent scale buildup and keep maintenance simple. During testing, it was our go-to for nightly hydrotherapy and entertaining. The tub inflates in under 5 minutes and needs no tools besides a garden hose, so you can set it up by yourself. The water can take up to 24 hours to fully heat, sometimes less depending on the weather, which is typical of inflatable hot tubs. When the jets are on, it tends to make the water cooler. On the downside, the inflatable pillows look nice, but weren't especially comfortable, and the tub's design isn't the most stylish. We also wish the jets offered deeper water pressure for a more intense massage. Product details. Dimensions, 85 by 85 by 28 inches. Water capacity, 290 gallons. Max occupancy, 6. Number of jets, 170. Max temperature, 104 degrees Fahrenheit. Weight, 110.29 pounds. Key terms to know. Energy sense. This label on a hot tub cover means the cover is designed to keep heat in, which helps you save energy and money. Filter pump, a device that keeps the water clean by circulating it and removing debris. A powerful filter pump is important for keeping your hot tub hygienic. Ground cloth, a protective layer that goes under your hot tub to prevent punctures and damage. There's at Amazon, $700 at Lowe's, $398 at Walmart. Why you should get it? The power-saving heating timer lets you schedule the water temperature up to 40 days in advance. Keep in mind, no built-in seats means it's not ideal for marathon soak sessions. First-time hot tub users will appreciate how easy the Coleman SaluSpa inflatable hot tub is to set up, thanks to a QR code that links directly to a detailed guide. Though advertised as a 4 to 6 person tub, it's best suited for 2 or 3 adults. It comes with thoughtful extras like cup holders, a chlorine dispenser, and a power-saving heating timer that lets you schedule water temperature up to 40 days in advance. The tub also has 120 water jets with 2 intensity levels, so you can opt for a gentle massage or a more invigorating soak. In addition to the built-in control panel, you can also adjust settings from your phone using the Smart App. The tub features a 2-piece thermal insulated cover that helps conserve up to 40% more energy while keeping water warm. While effective, we thought a 1-piece cover would be more convenient to use. You can use the tub year-round as it's equipped with Freeze Shield technology, which protects the pump and water from freezing in cold weather. The only drawbacks are that its smaller size makes it feel snug at capacity, and the lack of built-in seats may be less comfortable for long hot tub sessions. Product details, dimensions, 77 by 77 by 28 inches. Water capacity, 242 gallons. Max occupancy, 4 to 6. Number of jets, 140. Max temperature, 104 degrees Fahrenheit. Weight, 80.57 pounds. Best square. Best way SaluSpa Hawaii inflatable hot tub. $580 at Amazon, $840 at Target. Why you should get it? It's a great basic option, perfect for first-time hot tub buyers. Keep in mind, this hot tub is on the smaller side, so the 4-person claim is a bit generous. The Best Way Hawaii earned our seal of approval for affordability and quality, thanks to a triple-layer DuraPlus exterior, which the manufacturer says is stronger than inflatable hot tubs made with standard PVC. Setup was straightforward, but the instructions were a bit confusing. Unlike some models, it didn't include a QR code for quick access to an online manual. That said, we inflated and filled it with water in 10 minutes, not counting the time it takes to heat the water. The tub comes with an app that lets you control temperature and timers from your mobile device. Its cover increases energy efficiency by 40%, helping the water stay warm when the tub isn't in use. It comes with Freeze Shield technology that protects components from freezing in cooler weather. In terms of comfort, it's fine, though not as cozy as hot tubs with built-in seats. While it's marketed for four people, in reality, it's only spacious enough for two adults to sit comfortably. Still, it's a solid choice for first-time buyers or anyone looking for a simple inflatable tub for basic water therapy. 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Water capacity, 222 gallons. Max occupancy, 6. Number of jets, 140. Max temperature, 104 degrees Fahrenheit. Weight, 98.46 pounds. Best jets. 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Why you should get it. Heated bubbles from its jets add an extra layer of comfort and relaxation. Keep in mind, it doesn't have a smart app, so all settings must be adjusted directly on the tub. Almost all inflatable hot tubs feature jets for a relaxing, stress-relieving massage, but the four-person Intex Pure Spa Bubble Massage Inflatable Hot Tub adds a twist. The bubbles themselves are heated, heightening relaxation after a long day. While it doesn't include railings like a traditional hot tub, getting in and out is easy, even for shorter users. We appreciate that you can control settings directly on the tub, though a smart app would have added extra convenience. It also comes with a built-in hard water treatment system, although we had to go through some trial and error to get the chemical balance just right. The tub has a carry bag and inflation hose, making it easy to move and set up wherever you want. Once assembled, the tub comfortably fits two adults with room to stretch out. Our only real gripe was that the instruction manual could have been clearer. Otherwise, it's a solid choice for anyone seeking an entry-level hot tub. For those looking for extra amenities like cushioned seating, we recommend upgrading to our best overall pick, the Intex Pure Spa Plus Inflatable Hot Tub. 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Water capacity 210 gallons. Max occupancy 4. Max temperature 104 degrees Fahrenheit. Weight 112.42 pounds. Air $1,540 at Target. Why you should get it. This square inflatable hot tub has a few headrests and a multicolored LED light that makes it perfect for a group. Keep in mind, because it holds a lot of water, it heats up by only 1 to 2 degrees Fahrenheit per hour. The best inflatable hot tub for a crowd should have a high number of jets and some features that will keep the party going for a long time. This hot tub has 170 high-powered bubble jets and two spa headrests, as well as color-changing LED lights that add both visibility at night and some serious ambiance. Plus, with the ability to connect to an app, you can start heating up the water well before your guests arrive, even if you're out buying party supplies. It'll allow you to schedule and time when the tub turns on, too. The built-in water softener helps keep hair and skin soft, even if you sit in the tub all weekend long. The salt water system sanitizes the water, and the water conditioning system reduces calcium buildup, which will ensure the tub works like new for a long time. The 3-ply laminate PVC material is made of thousands of puncture-resistant fibers, which also provide support and help

It only heats up at a rate of 1 to 2 degrees Fahrenheit an hour, which is on the slower side. Product details, dimensions, 77 by 77 by 28 inches. Water capacity, 290 gallons. Max occupancy, 6. Number of jets, 170. Max temperature, 104 degrees Fahrenheit. Weight, 131.7 pounds. The bottom line, whether you're relaxing solo or entertaining friends, the Intex Pure Spa Plus inflatable hot tub is our top choice. It features a spacious design, 170 jets, and a built-in water softening system that reduces scale. It's also easy to set up. For a smaller or cheaper option, the Coleman SaluSpa Palm Springs can be used year-round. Our testing process. To evaluate each inflatable hot tub, we followed the manufacturer's instructions for setup, usage, and care. We began by unboxing and inflating each hot tub using the provided pump or accessories. We noted how long setup took, whether instructions were clear, and if additional help was required. Each spa was then filled to the recommended water line, or 1.5 inches above the highest jets, if not specified. Over a period of several weeks, we used the hot tubs for relaxation, hydrotherapy, and entertainment. We paid close attention to water heating times, jet strength, comfort, and accessibility when getting in and out. To ensure safety, sessions were limited to 15 to 30 minutes, and temperatures were kept below 104 degrees Fahrenheit. Proper maintenance was a key part of testing. We treated the water with standard chemicals like chlorine or bromine, adjusted pH levels as needed, and used water test strips regularly to monitor balance. Covers were inspected for durability and ease of use, and filters were rinsed weekly. We also tracked how easy it was to clean jets, scrub water lines, and drain/refill the spa. What to know about inflatable hot tubs before shopping? Size and capacity. Inflatable tubs often list a person capacity, but that number can be misleading because it often assumes smaller body sizes and doesn't take leg room into account. Consider the size of your household. If you're buying an inflatable hot tub with a capacity of 6 people, it'll likely be most comfortable with 4 or fewer people inside. Number of jets. Jets are responsible for that signature bubbly massage experience in a hot tub. Most inflatable models offer over 100 jets, with some reaching around 180. The models on our list range from 120 to 170 jets. While the number of jets might seem important, it's more about personal preference. Some tubs also offer adjustable jet pressure settings, giving you more control over your massage experience. Unless the number of jets feels unusually low, most inflatable hot tubs will provide a similar level of enjoyment. According to Nathan Sapio at Discount Salt Pool, hot tubs can be categorized based on their jet count. Small, 10 to 50 jets. These tend to offer a gentler massage, operate more quietly, and consume less energy. Medium, 50 to 100 jets. A balance of power and energy efficiency. Large, over 100 jets. Expect a more vigorous massage, but these might be louder and use more energy. There are 2 main types of jets, Sapio says. Air jets are more common and offer a gentler massage, but they can cool the water down faster. Hydro jets, while less common and typically pricier, deliver a more intense, targeted massage experience, often with adjustable

0: controls for direction and intensity. However, they require a stronger pump and are a bit noisier. Reach a maximum temperature of 104 degrees Fahrenheit. In our research, we didn't find any models that heat beyond this, but there are other temperature factors to keep in mind when shopping: minimum operating temperature and heating speed. Some tubs aren't designed for extremely cold weather and may not function properly below 39 degrees Fahrenheit. If you live in a colder climate, look for features like freeze shield technology, which protects the pump and water from freezing. Inflatable hot tubs typically heat at a rate of 1 to 3 degrees Fahrenheit per hour and can take up to 24 hours to reach full temperature. Weather can impact this as well. Warm conditions speed up heating, while cooler temperatures slow it down. Knowing the heating rate helps you plan how long it will take for your tub to reach your preferred temperature. You can track water temperature with a simple pool thermometer. Keep in mind that while water temperature gradually drops during a soak, the built-in heating and pump system will reheat it, maintaining a comfortable experience throughout your session. Energy efficiency. In certain states, California, Massachusetts, Maine, New Jersey, Nevada, New York, Oregon, and Rhode Island, hot tubs must meet APSP 14 and Title 20 energy efficiency standards to be sold. This usually means they need to include an EnergySense compliant cover. If you're in one of these states, double check that your chosen hot tub meets these standards and includes the required cover. Otherwise, it might not be shipped to you. Special features. While all hot tubs offer a relaxing soak, some have additional features that will take your experience to the next level. For those in colder climates who want to enjoy their hot tub year-round, models with built-in freeze protection are a must. This feature heats the water to prevent freezing and potential damage, ensuring your hot tub is always ready. Many inflatable hot tubs now feature digital control panels or even smartphone apps, allowing you to easily adjust the temperature, jets, and other settings from the comfort of your lounge chair or while you're away from home. Other features like LED lighting, headrests, and cup holders are also available. Tester tip. One tester noted that rainwater pooled on the thermal cover. To minimize this issue, she bought a child-sized inner tube to make it easier to collect and remove rainwater. For a truly luxurious experience, some offer advanced features such as built-in aromatherapy systems, saltwater chlorination, or rapid heating systems. It's worth noting that most inflatable hot tubs don't come with built-in steps or stairs. If you need assistance getting in and out, consider purchasing a separate set of hot tub steps for added safety and convenience. How long do inflatable hot tubs last? Depending on the quality of the make and model, it can last many years, says Matt Giovannisi, founder of SwimUniversity.com. S is in Sam, WIMUNIVER, S is in Sam, ITY.com. Taking care of your inflatable hot tub is just like any other hot tub. You want to make sure your pH and alkalinity are always balanced and your sanitizer, chlorine or bromine, is always at the ideal range. To ensure that your tub is well maintained, Giovannisi recommends monitoring the chlorine levels, wiping down the cover and inside of the hot tub to reduce calcium buildup and scum, and deep cleaning your filters at least once a month using a filter cleaner. What should you buy before installing an inflatable hot tub? Getting ready to enjoy your first inflatable hot tub? A little preparation goes a long way. Having these basics on hand before setup will make the process easier and keep your water sparkling clean from the start. Here's what our first-time testers recommend stopping up on. Garden hose. Look for one that is labeled drinking water safe to prevent toxins and other impurities from seeping into the water. Chlorine bromine tablets. You need to add chlorine or bromine tablets to keep the hot tub water sanitized. 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You might want to get water balancing chemicals such as pH up and down to ensure water is completely clean. 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They spoke to Nathan Sapio at Discount Salt Pool and Matt Giovannisi, founder of SwimUniversity.com, for additional information on inflatable hot tubs. 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This has been Karen Stewart for Vocal Point, home of the Georgia Radio Reading Service. 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
1: 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The following program is intended for individuals who are unable to read printed materials due to visual or physical impairment.
2: Hi, I'm Joseph Annapoli, and this is Southern Living. I'll be reading from southernliving.com. The first story is, I always thought this was my mom's dessert. Then I found it in an old Southern Living. By Josh Miller. My mother is not a liar. In fact, she's never broken any of the Ten Commandments. Okay, maybe number 10, thou shall not covet. But hey, 9 out of 10 ain't bad. But back to my mom and her lie. Technically, she didn't lie to me. However, I have spent most of my life believing that one of my favorite treats, cookie dough that's rolled into a ball, pressed in a mini muffin tin, and stuffed with a chocolate peanut butter cup, was her secret recipe. Then one day, we walked into the test kitchen to taste one of the thousands of retro Southern Living recipes in our insiders only recipe vault. And lo and behold, Mama's secret recipe was staring me in the face, and Mama was nowhere to be found. As it turns out, it wasn't my Mama's recipe at all. The recipe was first featured in Southern Living in February of 1984, submitted by Marilyn Hubert of Tifton, Georgia. Miss Marilyn named them Peanut Butter Temptations, and after sampling them in the test kitchen myself, I can tell you she hit the nail right on the head with that one. This recipe took me right back to my childhood, especially because it called for margarine, which was all the rage back in the 1980s, at least in my house. These peanut buttery, soft, crunchy delights remind me of Halloween nights in our cul-de-sac. Our neighbors gathered around card tables draped with cheap plastic tablecloths and laden with homemade treats like these Not My Mama's peanut butter temptations. Mama, if you're reading this, I know you didn't lie to me or to anyone else. In fact, you probably told me 20 times and the neighbors too, especially if you got the recipe out of Southern Living. I guess I was just too focused on trick-or-treating to listen. That article is titled, I Always Thought This Was My Mom's Dessert, Then I Found It in an Old Southern Living by Josh Miller. The actual recipe is not available online. It is only available inside their vault. And you must join to have access to that vault. The next article is titled, Is It Safe to Run Your Washer and Dryer at the Same Time? Experts Weigh In by Ashlyn Needham. When it comes to doing laundry, tossing the first load into the dryer while your second load gets its spin seems like an efficient way to get through this never-ending task as quickly as possible. In fact, you might do that already, but is it really safe? Odds are both appliances are sitting side by side or on top of each other in your laundry room, so it only seems reasonable to dry and wash a load at the same time. But while you might have had this habit for years, it's best to know how this impacts your home's electrical setup. That's why we spoke to two professionals for their say on when you should avoid running these laundry day helpers at once. Understanding your home's power draw. Obviously, washers and dryers need electricity in order for them to function. However, the problem is that both appliances draw a significant amount of power, which can become a problem if they're both plugged into the same circuit. Washers and dryers are both big energy users. So if your laundry room isn't set up on separate circuits, you're at a higher risk of electrical issues like blown fuses, tripped breakers, or even overheating wires, says TJ Laurie, president at Benz ProServe. In the worst cases, that kind of overheating can turn into a serious hazard, including the risk of fire. While most newer homes are built for washers and dryers to be plugged into their own circuit, you might not know how your laundry room is set up if you're in an older home. Sergey Nikolin, president at Product Air Heating and Cooling, says, if your washer and dryer cords go into a double socket on the wall, that usually means they share one circuit. If the power shuts off, that's a clear sign the circuit is overloaded and you cannot run both at the same time. Is it safe to run your washer and dryer at the same time? So, with that said, you might be wondering if it's safe to run your washer and dryer at the same time. The answer is yes and no. In most cases, you can run your washer and dryer at the same time, Lowry says. Modern homes are designed with electrical circuits and water lines that can handle both appliances running together without an issue. If you're in an older home, have an electrician check that your laundry area has dedicated circuits. It's much safer and more efficient. He also says that if you begin to notice flickering lights, tripped breakers, or reduced water flow when running both appliances, that's a sign your system may need an upgrade. When not to run both appliances at once? While there are times where it's okay to run both appliances at once, there are other times when it's best to run one at a time, like when they're both plugged into the same circuit. Lowry says another reason to avoid running them together is if your water pressure is on the lower side. Running the washer while someone is showering or using another water-heavy appliance can definitely impact the other. Have you noticed your breaker tripping and your cycle stopping halfway through? Nicklin says that's a sign of a weak setup. That's the system protecting your wiring from overheating. You may notice outlets or cords get warm, which is a red flag, but not an automatic fire. The real danger only creeps in if you keep pushing it for months or years, ignoring hot outlets or scorched plugs, and that's when a nuisance can turn into a fire. That article is titled, Is It Safe to Run Your Washer and Dryer at the Same Time? By Ashlyn Needham. The next article is titled, Hear a Squirrel in Your Attic? Here's What to Do Before It Causes Damage. By Brandy Gruner. If you hear scrabbling in the attic, that's a strong indication you have squirrels. Other signs include a stash of acorns or nuts, nesting in the insulation, a strong smell of urine, chirping babies, and squirrel tracks in the dusty corners of your attic. As cute as they may be, squirrels don't belong in your attic and may be hazardous to your health and home. Here's what to do if you hear a squirrel in the attic. Should I worry if I have squirrels in my attic? You don't want to ignore a squirrel problem in your attic because of the damage they can cause. Squirrels will tear up insulation for nesting and may chew through wires, which is a clear fire hazard. They sometimes chew through wood and drywall. Over time, your house will start to stink if squirrels are using your attic as a litter box. Droppings from small rodents like squirrels can be contaminated with salmonella. Squirrels can also pick up serious diseases from ticks and fleas like typhus. What should I do if I hear squirrels? Squirrels make a variety of noises. Adults will chirp, while the young may sound more like baby birds. You may hear them racing across the attic, dropping acorns that roll across the floor or gnawing on wood and plastic. Gray squirrels are active during the day, while flying squirrels move around at night. Unfortunately, scaring squirrels away with loud noises or devices is usually ineffective. Some repellents can discourage chewing, but this won't keep out squirrels that have already found a way in. Trapping means you'll have to find some place to release the squirrel, which isn't allowed in many municipalities. Tip: trapping or excluding nesting squirrels during breeding season could orphan babies in your attic. Gray squirrels usually nest in late winter and again in late summer. The mother may cause more destruction trying to get back in if you exclude her, while orphaned babies will die and stink up your home. Wildlife rehabilitators suggest waiting until the babies are 8 to 10 weeks old and can leave the home. You can hire an animal removal or pest control company to help remove squirrels, but ultimately, you need to prevent them from re-entering your home. Follow these steps if you have squirrels in your attic. Squirrels can be removed from your home with traps or one-way doors, which allow them to get out, but not back in. Inspect your home carefully to find all points of entry and repair them. Repair siding or use flashing to cover gaps. Add screens over vents and chimneys. Trim tree limbs so that they are at least 10 feet from your home. Move bird feeders farther away and squirrel-proof them. Don't scatter nuts or sunflower seeds on the ground. Once you are sure the squirrel won't return, clean your attic and repair any insulation. Use protective clothing and a dust mask to protect yourself from contamination. If you notice any chewed wiring, keep your distance and call an electrician for help. The title of that article was Hear a Squirrel in Your Attic, Here's What to Do Before It Causes Damage by Brandy Gruner. The next article is titled How to Top Dress a Lawn for Healthier, Better Looking Grass by Karen Brewer Grossman. Boost your lawn's nutrients. In this article, what is top dressing? Why consider top dressing? When to top dress a lawn? What to use? How to top dress? And what to avoid? Top dressing a lawn is often done to improve soil and boost the health of a lawn. It is not a complicated process, but it can take time if you do your whole lawn. Layers of compost or blends of soil and sand are spread over the grass to add nutrients to pale and patchy lawns and improve drainage in heavy clay. It also helps even out low-lying areas in the yard. If your lawn isn't as lush and green as it used to be, it may be time for top dressing. If it's not part of your regular lawn care routine, you should consider it. Here's how top dressing can help your lawn and the steps to do it. What is top dressing? Top dressing a lawn involves evenly spreading a thin layer of compost, sand, or other organic material over grass. It can be done to the whole lawn or to parts that are struggling to grow, such as low-lying areas or bare spots that see heavy foot traffic. As the material settles into the grass, it blends into the existing soil where it feeds the roots. Why consider top dressing? Besides leveling out uneven spots in your lawn, top dressing improves drainage in compacted soils by helping water flow through it more easily. It adds microbes that break down dead grass and thatch on the soil surface and adds nutrients to the root zone. If you are top dressing bare patches of lawn that need filling in, the material also acts as a blanket to help grass seeds germinate. When to top dress a lawn? Top dressing can be done when the grass is actively growing. In the spring, wait until regular growth resumes and the grass is being mowed every week. Grass that is actively growing can push through a layer of material more easily. Top dress warm season grasses in late spring and summer and cool season grasses in the spring or from late summer to early fall. Time the application so there's time for the grass to be mowed a few times before cold winter weather or summer heat waves arrive. Avoid top dressing during the heat of the day. Morning is a good time because temperatures are cooler, but make sure any dew has evaporated. Clumps of soil can stick to wet grass. Don't top dress when the grass is dormant, because if the grass doesn't grow up through the layer, it can suffocate the grass or cause root. Avoid the task just before a heavy rain because the new layer will wash away and periods of drought or excessive heat also aren't recommended because grass that is already stressed from temperatures may not recover. What to use for top dressing? When it comes to what to top dress your lawn with, it depends on your goals. An at-home pH test can help determine what your soil needs. Soil that is too acidic or too alkaline can block the roots from absorbing nutrients. Compost. Compost can revive a thin, nutrient-deficient, or struggling lawn by adding nutrients and beneficial microbes. This can boost soil pH that's too low. You can purchase garden compost or use your own compost pile, though you may need to sift it with a compost screener before spreading it on your grass. Sand. Sand fills in low-lying areas where water pools and improves drainage in heavy clay soil. Look for washed sand or washed masonry sand that has been screened to remove large bits. Clay sand will compact as it gets wet. Boost nutrients by applying a blend of 70% sand and 30% compost. Topsoil. Topsoil, or a specialty lawn soil, is good for filling holes and low-lying areas, as well as preparing for seeding. Loam blends sand, clay, and silt for a better balance of improving drainage, offering nutrients and retaining water. It's a good choice for maintaining a lawn that's already pretty healthy. Blend it with compost to release nutrients slowly while retaining moisture. Peat moss. Peat moss can be used for lawns that are too alkaline, but it shouldn't be used on soil that's already acidic. It doesn't add nutrients, but it can help the soil retain moisture, which can be helpful when seeding. How to top dress a lawn. 1. Mow the grass to a shorter height than usual. 2. Use a rake to dethatch any areas where the thatch is thicker than 1/2 inch. Clear any debris like leaves and sticks so the top dressing will come into direct contact with the soil and not sit on top of dead grass or clippings. 3. Aerate the lawn if the soil is compacted. This will help the top dressing to get down into the soil. 4. Spread a 1/4 to 1/2 inch thick layer of your chosen top dressing material with a shovel, gently shaking it over the area to distribute it evenly. You can also spread the material with a compost spreader. A broadcast spreader may clog. Don't make the layer too thick or it could smother the grass. 5. Work the top dressing down into the grass with a rake or broom until the tips of the grass are visible. 6. If you are also overseeding your lawn, you can use a broadcast spreader to spread seed over the top dressing. 7. Water the lawn lightly but deeply to help the top dressing settle into the root zone. What to avoid when top dressing? Don't apply top dressing too thick. Grass should be visible through the layer and able to grow easily through the material. Grass should still be showing over the top dressing so it can receive sunlight needed for photosynthesis. Don't use clay soil or heavy soil because it can make compaction worse. Stick to sandy loam when using topsoil. Wait a week or two to resume mowing so the grass can recover. Don't skip prepping your lawn beforehand. Top dressing works best when the lawn is mowed short and clear of debris. That story was How to Top Dress a Lawn for Healthier, Better-Looking Grass by Karen Brewer Grossman. The next article is 16 Southern Cities with Surprising Sister Cities Around the World by Joey Skladany from Huntsville, Alabama to Charleston, West Virginia. Sister Sister isn't just the name of an iconic 90s sitcom. It can now be used to identify some of our favorite Southern cities and the bond they share with global relatives. Through the organization Sister Cities International, started by President Dwight D. Eisenhower in 1956, more than 400 U.S. global communities are now represented, linking over 1,800 metropolises, states, and counties across more than 140 countries. The mission is simple. Establish and maintain a network committed to promoting peace, respect, and mutual understanding across borders. Though touting similarities in architecture, culture, or history isn't a requirement, these sibling societies do make an effort to influence many aspects of each other's daily lives. This may include boosting tourism, strengthening overseas relations, increasing youth education opportunities through exchange programs, developing diverse economies, and tackling emerging issues that affect respective populations. These groups are also one of the first to assist should one or the other experience any type of catastrophe that requires aid in the form of fundraising, resources, and supplies. While a sister city may not get you exclusive discounts to museums, transit passes, and hotels, future travelers are encouraged to contact local chapters prior to a trip. Foreign representatives are often able to provide advice on must-see attractions or even connect Southerners with expats who have made the permanent move abroad. These chapters will also have the most up-to-date programming schedules for musical performances, art exhibits, and festivals that may feature talent from your town. They can also point you in the direction of landmarks, artifacts, and even businesses that are nods to and/or gifts from their U.S. siblings. Should you reside in one of the South's most populous cities in each state and are curious where you may be even more accepted with open arms during an international vacation, consider one of the many sister cities below. You may just find your newest home away from home. Cities are listed in order from the oldest to the most recently established relationships. Huntsville, Alabama, sister cities, Tainan, Taiwan. Issy-les-Moulineaux, France. Little Rock, Arkansas, sister cities. Kaohsiung, Taiwan. Hanam City, South Korea. Newcastle-upon-Tyne, England. Caxias do Sul, Brazil. Jacksonville, Florida, sister cities. Bahia Blanca, Argentina. Shangwan City, South Korea. Curitiba, Brazil. Murmansk, Russia. Nantes, France. Nelson Mandela Bay Municipality, Port Elizabeth, South Africa. San Juan, Puerto Rico, Yingkou, China, Atlanta, Georgia, sister cities, Salzburg, Austria, Montego Bay, Jamaica, Rio de Janeiro, Brazil, Lagos, Nigeria, Toulouse, France, Newcastle upon Tyne, England, 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Virginia Beach, Virginia, sister cities, Miyazaki, Japan, Moss, Norway, Ards and North Down, UK. Charleston, West Virginia, Sister City, Banská Bystrica, Slovakia. The title of this article is 16 Southern Cities with Surprising Sister Cities Around the World by Joey Scaldani. That concludes today's readings from Southern Living. This has been Josna Vanipalli for Vocal Point, home of the Georgia Radio Reading Service. 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
3: This is Amy Wagoner from the Historical Society of Michigan with a Michigan History Moment. The ancient philosopher Plato wrote of the mythical island of Atlantis that disappeared beneath the ocean. Michigan, too, had its own Atlantis, but the village of Belvidere was no myth. Belvidere arose in Macomb County in the 1830s, only to be flooded by the Clinton River and Lake St. Clair. The site for Belvidere seemed promising. The land lay along Lake St. Clair, and the Clinton River boasted rich farmland and fine stands of hardwood trees. Moreover, the Clinton River was considered navigable for commercial vessels, and its mouth seemed a perfect location for a town and shipping port. Congress spent $5,000 to remove a sandbar and improve the harbor. In 1835, brothers James and David Conger bought the land. They brought in several investors to help finance the town's development. David sold his share of the land to James, who then hired surveyor Abel Dickerson to plat the town. In 1836, a second survey by Edward Blackwell laid out the lots, roads, and parks. They named the town Belvidere, probably in honor of James Conger's wife, Paula Belvidere Clark Conger. Belvidere grew rapidly. It soon had a hotel, steamboat landing, cider mill, sawmill, grist mill, general store, post office, tavern, and machine shop, along with a dozen or so houses and carp fisheries. In 1838, James Conger opened the Bank of Lake St. Clair. It was one of many wildcat banks of the era, so called because they were free of federal regulation and printed their own paper money without any backing of gold or silver. The Bank of Lake St. Clair failed the same year it opened, increasing the troubles that had already started to plague Belvidere. A year earlier, in 1837, the waters of Lake St. Clair began to rise. The lake flooded farms, houses, and businesses. Many people moved to the nearby Mount Clemens. James Conger himself stayed in town and moved into his hotel's second floor. Some residents and farmers later returned, but Belvidere never fully recovered. In 1882, the steamboat Ida caught fire on the Clinton River and the flames spread into Belvidere. What remained of the town went up in smoke. Today, Belvidere is remembered by Belvidere Bay on Lake St. Clair and Belvidere Street in the old site of the town. A marina is there too, with a street alongside it that bears the apt name Atlantis Drive. This Michigan History Moment was brought to you by MichiganHistoryMagazine.org.
2: This is Take Note. I'm Anna Williams, and we're taking history by the tempo. Krishna Janmashtami is a Hindu festival celebrating the birth of Krishna, the eighth avatar of Vishnu. The celebration falls on Friday, September 4th, and it is observed with fasting, dance, enactments of the life of Krishna, and devotional singing, very much like what we're listening to now. The Hare Krishna Maha Mantra is a chant made up of three Sanskrit names describing the Supreme Being, Hare, Krishna, and Rama. According to the Bhaktivedanta Book Trust, this mantra is meant to provide, quote, peace, happiness, God-realization, freedom from repeated birth and death, and total self-fulfillment, end quote. The mantra can be accompanied by a variety of musical styles. In the recording we're listening to here, the chanter is joined by a harmonium, a small hand-pumped reed organ that sounds similar to an accordion, and manjir, which are small hand cymbals that are heard in much of Hindu devotional music.
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5: 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Listener discretion is advised.
6: This is Carolyn Bloodworth returning to the reading of Spare by Prince Harry, published by Random House. Our last reading covered Harry's time in Vegas with his friends, where he made the mistake of bearing his all in a game and having a photo of him sold to the press, followed by his time serving with the Army in Afghanistan, flying Apache helicopters, and fighting the Taliban. After his service, he returned home and struggled to find his purpose. During a trip to the United States, he was inspired by the Warrior Games and decided he'd like to do something similar based in London. He got approval to do so, but his brother, William, wasn't happy about it, and Harry wondered if it was sibling rivalry. Harry also described in detail the panic attacks that he was experiencing and figuring out that he had a form of PTSD like many other veterans do. We ended the reading with the birth of his nephew, George, and the press turning what was a happy time into the question of whether or not Harry was happy with moving down in the order of succession. He admitted he was delighted about his nephew, indifferent about moving down in the order of succession, and generally not happy, period. Part 65, Angola. I traveled to that war-torn country, an official visit, and went specifically to several places where daily life had been poisoned by landmines, including one town believed to be the most heavily mined place in all of Africa. August 2013. I wore the same protective gear my mother had worn when she visited Angola on her historic trip. I even worked for the same charity that had invited her, Halo Trust. I was deeply frustrated to learn from the charity's executives and field workers that the job she'd spotlighted, indeed the entire global crusade my mother had helped launch, was now stalled. Lack of resources, lack of resolve. This had been Mummy's most passionate cause at the end. She'd gone to Bosnia 3 weeks before she'd gone to Paris in August 1997. Minnie could still remember her walking alone into a live minefield, detonating a mine via remote control, announcing bravely, one down, 17 million to go. Her vision of a world rid of landmines seemed within reach back then. Now the world was going backwards. Taking up her cause, detonating a landmine myself, made me feel closer to her and gave me strength and hope for a brief moment. But overall, I felt that I was walking each day through a psychological, emotional minefield. I never knew when the next explosion of panic might be. Upon returning to Britain, I did another dive into the research. I was desperate to find a cause, a treatment. I even spoke to Pa, took him into my confidence. Pa, I'm really struggling with panic attacks and anxiety. He sent me to a doctor, which was kind of him, but the doctor was a general practitioner with no knowledge or new ideas. He wanted to give me pills. I didn't want to take pills. Not until I exhausted other remedies, including homeopathic ones. In my research, I came across many people recommending magnesium, which was said to have a calming effect. True, it did. But in large quantities, it also had unpleasant side effects. Loosens the bowels, which I learned the hard way at a mate's wedding. Over dinner one night at Highgrove, Pa and I spoke at some length about what I'd been suffering. I gave him the particulars, told him story after story. Towards the end of the meal, he looked down at his plate and said softly, "I suppose it's my fault. I should have got you the help you needed years ago." I assured him that it wasn't his fault, but I appreciated the apology. As autumn neared, my anxiety was heightened. I think by my impending birthday, the last of my 20s. Dregs of my youth, I thought. I was beset by all the traditional doubts and fears. Asked myself all the basic questions people ask when they get older. Who am I? Where am I going? Normal, I told myself, except that the press was abnormally echoing my self-questioning. Prince Harry, why won't he marry? They dredged up every relationship I'd ever had, every girl I'd ever been seen with, put it all into a blender, hired experts, aka quacks, to try to make sense of it. Books about me dived into my love life, homed in on each romantic failure and near miss. I seem to recall one detailing my flirtation with Cameron Diaz. Harry just couldn't see himself with her, the author reported. Indeed, I couldn't, since we'd never met. I was never within 50 meters of Miss Diaz. Further proof that if you like reading pure bollocks, then royal biographies are just your thing. Behind all this hand-wringing about me was something more substantive than tittle-tattle. I went to the whole underpinning of the monarchy, which was based on marriage. The great controversies about kings and queens, going back centuries, generally centered on whom they married and whom they didn't, and the children who issued from those unions. You weren't a fully vested member of the royal family, indeed a true human being, until you were wed. No coincidence that Granny, head of state in 16 countries, started every speech. My husband and I. When William and Kate married, they became the Duke and Duchess of Cambridge, but more important, they became a household, and as such were entitled to more staff, more cars, bigger home, grander office, extra resources, engraved letterheads. I didn't care about such perks, but I did care about respect. As a confirmed bachelor, I was an outsider, a non-person within my own family. If I wanted that to change, I had to get hitched. That simple. All of which made my 29th birthday a complex milestone, and some days a complex migraine. I shuddered to think of how I might feel on the next birthday, 30. Truly over the hill, to say nothing of the inheritance it would trigger. Upon reaching 30, I'd receive a large sum left to be by mummy. I scolded myself for being gloomy about that. Most people would kill to inherit money. To me, however, it was another reminder of her absence, another sign of the void she'd left, which pounds and euros could never fill. The best thing I decided was to get away from birthdays, get away from everything. I decided to mark the anniversary of my arrival on Earth by traveling to its end. I'd already been to the North Pole. Now I'd walk to the South. Another trek in the company of walking with the wounded. People warned me that the South Pole was even colder than the North. I laughed. How could that be possible? I'd already frozen my penis, mate. Wasn't that the very definition of worst-case scenario? Also, this time I'd know how to take proper precautions. Snugger underwear, more padding, etc. Better yet, one very close mate hired a seamstress to make me a bespoke cock cushion. Square, supportive, it was sewn from pieces of the softest fleece, and enough said. Part 66. In between preparations for the assault on the pole, I sat down with my new private secretary, Ed Lane Fox, whom we called Elf. November 2013. A one-time captain in the household cavalry, Elf was trim, smart, sleek. He often reminded people of Willie, but that was down to his hairline more than his personality. He reminded me less of my older brother than of a racing dog. Like a greyhound, he wouldn't ever stop. He chased that rabbit to the end of time. In other words, he was wholly dedicated to the cause, whatever it might be at any given moment. His greatest gift, though, might have been his knack for seeing to the heart of things, for sizing up and simplifying situations and problems, which made him the perfect man to help enact this ambitious idea of an international warrior games. Now that some of the money was in hand, Elf advised, next order of business was finding someone with the uncommon organizational skills, the social and political connections to take on a job this size. He knew of just the man, Sir Keith Mills. Of course, I said. Sir Keith had organized the 2012 Olympics in London, which had been such a smash. Indeed, who else could there be? Let's invite Sir Keith to Kensington Palace for a cup of tea. Part 67. I could build a scale replica of that sitting room. Two big windows, small red sofa, chandelier shining softly on an oil painting of a horse. I'd been there for meetings before. But when I walked in that day, I felt that this would be the setting for one of the more crucial meetings of my life, and every detail of the scene impressed itself on me. I tried to stay calm as I pointed Sir Keith to a chair and asked how he took his tea. After a few minutes of chit-chat, I made my pitch. Sir Keith listened respectfully, rapture-eyed, but when I'd finished, He ummed and ahed. All sounded very wonderful, he said, but he was semi-retired, trying to cut back on projects, you know. He wanted to streamline his life, focus on his passions, chiefly sailing, America's Cup, and so forth. In fact, he was scheduled to begin a holiday the very next day. How to talk to a man who's just hours away from starting a holiday into rolling up his sleeves and taking on an impossible project? There's no way, I thought. But the whole point of these games was never give up. So I kept on. I went at him and told him about the soldiers I'd met, their stories, and also a bit of mine. One of the first and fullest accounts I'd ever given anyone of my time at war. Slowly, I could see that my passion, my enthusiasm were making dents in Sir Keith's defenses. Brow furrowed, he said, "Well, who have you got so far in this project?" I looked at Elf. Elf looked at me. "That's the beauty of it, Sir Keith, you see. You're the first." He chuckled. "Clever." No, really. You can get the band back together if you wish. Hire anyone you want." Despite the overt and obvious salesmanship, there was a great deal of truth in what I was saying. We hadn't yet managed to trick anyone else into joining us, so he'd have carte blanche. He could organize a staff however he wished, bring on every single person who'd helped him pull off such a successful Olympics. He nodded. "When are you thinking of doing this?" "September." "What?" "September." "You mean 10 months from now?" "Yes." "No way." "Has to be." I wanted the games to coincide with the centenary commemorations of the First World War. I felt the connection was vital. He sighed, promised to consider it. I knew what that meant. Part 68. A few weeks later, I flew to the Antarctic, landed at a research station called Novolozharevskaya, a tiny village of huts and pork cabins. The few hardy souls living there were fabulous hosts. They housed me, fed me. Their soups were amazing. I couldn't get enough. Maybe because it was 35 degrees below zero. "More piping hot chicken noodle, Harry?" "Yes, please." The team and I spent a week or two carb loading, gearing up, and of course, quaffing vodka. At last, one bleary morning, off we went. We climbed into a plane, flew up to the ice shelf, stopped to refuel. The plane landed on a field of solid, flat white, as in a dream. There was nothing to be seen in any directions but a handful of giant fuel barrels. We taxied over to them, and I got out while the pilots filled up. The silence was holy. Not a bird, not a car, not a tree, but it was only one part of the larger, all-encompassing nothingness. No smells, no wind, no sharp corners or distinct features to distract from the endless and insanely beautiful vista. I walked off to be by myself for a few minutes. I'd never been anywhere half so peaceful. Overcome with joy, I did a headstand. Months and months of anxiety passed away for a few minutes. We got back onto the plane, flew to the starting point of the trek. As we began walking, at last I remembered. Oh, yeah, my toe's broken. Just recently, in fact. A boys' weekend in Norfolk. We drank and smoked and partied till dawn, and then, while trying to reassemble one of the rooms we'd rearranged, I dropped a heavy chair with brass wheels onto my foot. Silly injury, but debilitating. I could barely walk. No matter, I was determined not to let the team down. Somehow I kept pace with my fellow walkers, 9 hours each day, pulling a sledge that weighed about 200 pounds. It was hard for everyone to gain traction on the snow, but for me the particular challenge was the slick, undulating patches carved out by the wind. Sastrugi, that was the Norwegian word for these patches. Trekking across Sastrugi with a broken toe? Maybe this could be an event at the International Warrior Games, I thought. But any time I felt tempted to complain about my toe, my fatigue, anything, I had only to glance at my fellow walkers. I was directly behind a Scottish soldier named Duncan, who had no legs. Behind me, an American soldier named Ivan was blind. So not one whinge would be heard from me, I vowed. Also, an experienced polar guide had advised me before I left Britain to use this trek to clean the hard drive. That was his phrase. "Use the repetitive motion," he said. "Use the biting cold. Use that nothingness, that landscape's unique blankness, to narrow your focus until your mind falls into a trance. It will become a meditation." I followed his advice to the letter. I told myself to stay present. Be the snow, be the cold, be each step, and it worked. I fell into the loveliest trance, and even when my thoughts were dark, I was able to stare at them, watch them float away. Sometimes it would happen that I'd watch my thoughts connect to other thoughts, and all at once the whole chain of thoughts would make some sense. For instance, I considered all the previous challenging walks of my life.

slowly and I brushed it off. Then it knocked me flat. Head spins followed by crushing migraine, pressure building on both lobes of my brain. I didn't want to stop, but it wasn't up to me. My body said, thanks, this is where we get off. The knees went, the upper torso followed. I hit the snow like a pile of rocks. Medics pitched a tent, laid me flat, gave me some sort of anti-migraine injection. In my buttocks, I think. Steroids, I heard them say. When I came to, I felt semi-revived. I caught up with the group, searched for a way back into the trance. Be the cold, be the snow. As we neared the pole, we were all in sync, all elated. We could see it there, just over there, through our ice-crusted eyelashes. We began running to it. Stop! The guides told us it was time to make camp. Camp? What the? But the finish line's just there. You're not allowed to camp at the pole, so we'll all have to camp here tonight, then strike out for the pole in the morning. Camped in the shadow of the pole, none of us could sleep. We were too excited. And thus we had a party. There was some drinking, horseplay. The underside of the world rang with our giggles. Finally, at first light, December 13th, 2013, we took off, stormed the pole. On or near the exact spot was a huge circle of flags representing the 12 signatories of the Antarctic Treaty. We stood before the flags, exhausted, relieved, disoriented. Why is there a Union Jack on the coffin? Then we hugged. Some press accounts say one of the soldiers took off his leg and we used it as a tankard to guzzle champagne, which sounds right, but I can't remember. I've drunk booze out of a multiple prosthetic legs in my life, and I can't swear that was one of the times. Beyond the flags stood a huge building, one of the ugliest I'd ever seen, a windowless box built by the Americans as a research center. The architect who designed this monstrosity, I thought, must have been filled with hate for his fellow humans, for the planet, for the pole. It broke my heart to see a thing so unsightly dominate a land so otherwise pristine. Nevertheless, along with everyone else, I hurried inside the ugly building to warm up, have a pee, drink some cocoa. There was a huge cafe, and we were all starving. Sorry, we were told, cafe's closed. Would you like a glass of water? Water? Oh, okay. Each of us was handed a glass, then a souvenir, a test tube, with a tiny cork in the top. On the side was a printed label, cleanest air in the world. Part 69. I went directly from the South Pole to Sandringham, Christmas with the family. Hotel Granny was full that year, overrun by family, so I was given a mini room in a narrow back corridor among the offices of palace staff. I'd never stayed there before. I'd rarely even set foot there before. Not so unusual. All Granny's residents are vast. It would take a lifetime to see every nook and cranny. I liked the notion of seeing and exploring uncharted territory. I was a grizzled polar explorer, after all. But I also felt a bit unappreciated, a bit unloved, relegated to the hinterlands. I told myself to make the best of it, use this time to protect the serenity I'd achieved at the pole. My hard drive was cleaned. Alas, my family at that moment was infected with some very scary malware. It was largely to do with the court circular, that annual record of official engagements done by each member of the royal family in the preceding calendar year. Sinister document. At the end of the year, when all the numbers got tallied, comparisons would be made in the press. Ah, this one's busier than that one. Ah, this one's a lazy shit. The court circular was an ancient document, but it had lately morphed into a circular firing squad. It didn't create the feelings of competitiveness that ran in my family, but it amplified them, weaponized them. Though none of us ever spoke about the court circular directly or mentioned it by name, that only created more tension under the surface, which built invisibly as the last day of the calendar year approached. Certain family members had become obsessed, feverishly striving to have the highest number of official engagements recorded in the circular each year, no matter what, and they'd succeeded largely by including things that weren't, strictly speaking, engagements, recording public interactions that were mere blips, the kinds of things Willie and I wouldn't dream of including, which was essentially why the court circular was a joke. It was all self-reported, all subjective. 9 private visits with veterans, helping with their mental health, 0 points. Flying via helicopter to cut a ribbon at a horse farm, winner. But the main reason the court circular was a joke, a scam, was that

0: of us was deciding in a vacuum how much work to do. Granny or Pa decided by way of how much support, money, they allocated to our work. Money determined all. In the case of Willie and me, Pa was the sole decider. It was he alone who controlled our funds. We could only do what we could do with whatever resources and budget we got from him. To be publicly flogged for how much Pa permitted us to do, that felt grossly unfair. Rigged. Maybe the stress around all this stuff stemmed from the overarching stress about the monarchy itself. The family was feeling the tremors of global change, hearing the cries of critics who said the monarchy was outdated, costly. The family tolerated, even leaned into the nonsense of the court circular for the same reason it accepted the ravages and depredations of the press. Fear. Fear of the public. Fear of the future. Fear of the day the nation would say, okay, shut it down. So by the time Christmas Eve 2013 rolled around, I was actually quite content in my back corridor, in my micro room, looking at photos of the South Pole on my iPad, staring at my little test tube. Cleanest air in the world. I took off the cork stopper, downed it in one. Ah. Part 70. I moved out of the Badger set into Nottingham Cottage, a.k.a. Notcot. Willie and Kate had been living there, but they'd outgrown it. After moving into Princess Margaret's old place just across the way, they'd passed me their keys. It felt good to be out of the Badger set, but even better to be just across the way from Willie and Kate. I looked forward to popping in all the time. Look, it's Uncle Harry. Hello, just thought I'd stop by. Holding a bottle of wine and an armful of kitty presents, dropping to the floor and wrestling with little George. Will you stay for supper, Harold? Love to. But it didn't work out that way. They were half a football pitch away, just beyond a stone courtyard, so close that I could see their nanny pass by all the time with the pram, and I could hear their elaborate renovations. I assumed they'd have me over any minute now. Any day. But day after day, it didn't happen. I get it, I thought. They're busy building a family. Or maybe they don't want a third wheel. Maybe if I get married, things will be different. They both mentioned, pointedly, repeatedly, how much they like Cressida. Part 71. March 2014. A concert at Wembley Arena. Walking on stage, I suffered the typical panic attack. I made my way to the center, clenched my fists, spat out the speech. There were 14,000 young faces before me gathered for Wee Day. Maybe I'd have been less nervous if I'd concentrated more on them, but I was having a proper me day, thinking about the last time I'd given a speech under this roof. 10th anniversary of Mummy's death. I'd been nervous then too, but not like this. I hurried off, wiping the shine from my face and staggering up to my seat to join Cress. She saw me and blanched. You okay? Yeah. But she knew. We watched the other speakers. That is, she watched. I tried to catch my breath. The next morning, our photo was in all the papers and splashed online. Someone tipped off the royal correspondents to where we were sitting, and at long last, we were outed. After nearly 2 years of secretly dating, we were revealed to be a couple. Odd, we said, that it should be such big news. We'd been photographed before, skiing in Verbier. But these photos landed differently, maybe because this was the first time she joined me at a royal engagement. As a result, we became less clandestine, and that felt like a plus. Several days later, we went to Twickenham, watched England play Wales, got papped, and didn't even bother to talk about it. Soon after, we left on a skiing holiday with friends to Kazakhstan, got papped again, and didn't even know. We were too distracted. Skiing was sacred for us, so symbolic, especially after our previous skiing holiday in Switzerland, when she'd miraculously opened me up. It happened late one night after a long day on the slopes and a fun time at Preski. We'd gone back to my cousin's chalet where we were staying, and Cress was washing her face, brushing her teeth, while I was sitting on the edge of the bath. We were talking about nothing special, as I recall, but suddenly she asked about my mother. Unique. A girlfriend asking about my mother. But it was also the way she asked. Her tone was just the right blend of curiosity and compassion. The way she reacted to my answer was just right, too. Surprised, concerned, with no judgment. Maybe other factors were at play as well. The alchemy of physical fatigue and Swiss hospitality. The fresh air and alcohol. Maybe it was the softly falling snow outside the windows or the culmination of 17 years of suppressed grief. Maybe it was maturity, Whatever the reason or combination of reasons, I answered her straight out and then started to cry. I remember thinking, oh, I'm crying, and saying to her, this is the first time I've crossed a lead towards me. What do you mean, first time? This is the first time I've been able to cry about my mom since the burial. Wiping my eyes, I thanked her. She was the first person to help me across that barrier, to help me unleash the tears. It was cathartic. It accelerated our bond and added an element rare in past relationships, immense gratitude. I was indebted to Cress, and that was the reason why, when we got home from Kazakhstan, I felt so miserable, because at some point during that ski trip, I'd realized that we weren't a match. I just knew. Cress, I think, knew as well. There was massive affection, deep and abiding loyalty, but not love everlasting. She was always clear about not wanting to take on the stresses of being a royal, and I was never sure I wanted to ask her to do so. And this unalterable fact, though it had been lurking in the background for some time, became undeniable on those Kazakh slopes. Suddenly it was clear, this can't work. How odd, I thought, every time we go skiing, a revelation. The day after we got home from Kazakhstan, I phoned a mate who was also close with Cress. I told him about my feelings and asked for advice. Without hesitation, the mate said that if it was done, it must be done quickly. So I drove straight over to see Cress. She was staying with a friend. Her bedroom was on the ground floor, windows looking out onto the street. I heard cars and people going by as I sat gingerly on the bed and told her my thinking. She nodded. None of it seemed to surprise her. These things had been on her mind as well. I've learned so much from you, Cress. She nodded. She looked at the floor, tears running down her cheeks. Damn, I thought. She helped me cry, and now I'm leaving her in tears. Part 72. My mate Guy was getting married. I wasn't exactly in the mood for a wedding, but it was Guy. All around good bloke. Longtime mate of Willie and me. I loved him and owed him. He'd been dragged through the muck by the press more than once in my name. The wedding was in America, in the deep south. My arrival there set off a torrent of talk about, what else? Vegas. I thought, after all this time, really? Is my bare arse that memorable? So be it, I told myself. Let them bang on about Vegas. I'm going to focus on Guy's big day. On the way to Guy's stag party, a group of us stopped off in Miami. We ate a fabulous meal, visited a few clubs, danced until well past midnight. Toasted Guy. Next day, we all flew to Tennessee. I remember, despite the crowded wedding schedule, finding time to tour Graceland, erstwhile home of Elvis Presley. Actually, he originally bought it for his mother. Everyone kept saying, well, well, so this is where the king lived. Who? The king, Elvis Presley. Oh, the king. Right. People variously called the house a castle, a mansion, a palace, but it reminded me of the Badger set. Dark, claustrophobic. I walked around saying, the king lived here, you say? Really? I stood in one tiny room with loud furniture and shag carpet and thought, the king's interior designer must have been on acid. In honor of Elvis, every member of the bridal party wore blue suede shoes. At the reception, there was much kicking up of those shoes, young British men and women dancing drunkenly and singing gleefully without pitch or rhythm. It was riotous, ridiculous, and Guy looked happier than I'd ever seen him. He'd always been cast as our sidekick, but not now. He and his bride were the stars of the show, the center of attention, and my old mate was rightly savoring it. It made me so happy to see him so happy, though now and then, as couples paired off, as lovers drifted into corners or swayed to songs by Beyoncé and Adele, I wandered over to the bar and think, when's it going to be my turn? The one person who might want it most to be married, to have a family, and it's never going to happen. More than a little petulantly, I thought, it's just not fair of the universe. Part 73. But the universe was just getting warmed up. Soon after I got back to Britain, the main villain in the phone hacking scandal, Rehabber Cooks, was acquitted at trial. June 2014. The evidence had been strong, everybody said. Not strong enough, the jury said. They believed what Rehabber Cooks testified on the witness stand, even though she'd strained credulity. No, she abused credulity. She treated credulity as she once treated a redheaded teenage royal. Likewise, her husband. He'd been caught on video throwing black bin liners full of computers and thumb drives and other personal belongings, including his porn collection, into a garage dustbin just hours before the police searched their place. But he swore it was all a silly coincidence. So, no evidence tampering here, saith the justice system. Carry on, as you were. I never believed what I read, but now I truly couldn't believe what I was reading. They were letting this woman walk, and there was no furor from the general public. Did people not realize that this was about more than privacy, more than public safety, more than the royal family? Indeed, the phone hacking case first broke wide open because of poor Millie Dowler, a teenage who'd been abducted and murdered. Rehabber Cook's minions broke into Millie's phone after she'd been declared missing. They'd violated her parents at the moment of their worst pain and given them false hope that their little girl might be alive because her messages were listened to. Little did the parents know that it was Team Rehabber listening. If these journalists were villainous enough to go after the Dowlers in their darkest hour and get away with it, was anyone safe? Did people not care? They didn't. They did not care. My faith in the whole system took a serious hit when that woman got off scot-free. I needed a reset, a faith refresher. So I went where I always went, the Okavango, to spend a few restorative days with Tiege and Mike. It helped. But when I returned to Britain, I barricaded myself into Nadicott. Part 74. I didn't go out much at all. Maybe a dinner party now and then. Maybe the odd house party. Sometimes I'd duck in and out of a club. But it wasn't worth it. When I went out, it was always the same scene. Paps here, paps there, paps everywhere. Groundhog Day. The dubious pleasure of a night out was never worth the pain. But then I'd think, how am I going to meet someone if I don't go out? So I'd try it again. And Groundhog Day. One night leaving a club, I saw two men come racing around a corner. They were headed straight for me, and one had a hand on his hip. Someone yelled, "Gun!" I thought, well, everyone, we had a good run. Billy the Rock leaped forward, hand on his gun, and nearly shot the two men. But it was just Tweedledum and Tweedledumber. They didn't have guns, and I don't know what one of them was reaching for on his hip. But Billy held him and screamed into his face, "How many times do we have to tell you you're going to get someone fucking killed?" They didn't care. They did not care. Part 75. The Tower of London with Willie and Kate, August 2014. The reason for our visit was an art installation. Across the dry moat were spread tens of thousands of bright red ceramic poppies. Ultimately, the plan was for 888,246 of these poppies to be spread there, one for each Commonwealth soldier who died in the Great War. The 100th anniversary of the war's start was being marked all over Europe. Apart from its extraordinary beauty, the art installation was a different way of visualizing war's carnage, indeed of visualizing death itself. I felt stricken, all of those lives, all those families. It didn't help that this visit to the tower was also 3 weeks before the anniversary of Mummy's death, or that I always connected her to the Great War because her birthday, July 1, the start of the Battle of the Somme, was the war's bloodiest day, the bloodiest day in the history of the British Army. In Flanders fields, the poppies blow. All these things were converging in my heart and mind outside the tower as someone stepped forward, handed me a poppy, and told me to place it. The artists behind the installation wanted every poppy to be placed by a living person. Thousands of volunteers had pitched in thus far. Willie and Kate were also handed poppies and told to place them on any spot of their choosing. After we'd finished, all three of us stood back, lost in our private thoughts. I believe it was just then that the constable of the tower appeared, greeted us, told us about the poppy, how it all come to be the British symbol of war. It was the only thing that bloomed on those blood-soaked battlefields, said the constable, who was none other than General Dinant, the man who'd sent me back to war. Truly, everything was converging. He asked if we'd like a quick tour of the tower. Of course, we said. We walked up and down the tower's steep stairs, peered into its dark corners, and soon found ourselves before a case of thick glass. Inside were dazzling jewels, including the crown. Holy shit, the crown! The one that had been placed upon Granny's head at her 1953 coronation. For a moment, I thought it was also the same crown that sat on Gan Gan's coffin as it went through the streets. It looked the same, but someone pointed out several key differences. Ah, yes. So this was Granny's crown and hers alone. And now I remembered her telling me how unbelievably heavy it had been the first time they set it upon her head. It looked heavy. It also looked magical. The more we stared, the brighter it got. Was that possible? And the glow was seemingly internal. The jewels did their part, but the crown seemed to possess some inner energy source, something beyond the sum of its parts, its jewel band, its gold fleur-de-lis, its crisscrossing arches and gleaming cross, and of course, its ermine base. You couldn't help but feel that a ghost encountered late at night inside the tower might have had a similar glow. I moved my eyes slowly, appreciatively, from the bottom to the top. The crown was a wonder, a transcendent and evocative piece of art, not unlike the poppies, but all I could think in that moment was how tragic that it should remain locked up in this tower. Yet another prisoner. Seems a waste, I said to Willie and Kate, to which I recall they said nothing. Maybe they were looking at that band of ermine, remembering my wedding remarks. Maybe not. Part 76. A few weeks later, after more than a year of talking and planning, thinking and worrying, 7,000 fans packed into the Queen Elizabeth Olympic Park for the opening ceremony. The Invictus Games were born. It had been decided that the International Warrior Games was a tongue twister, a mouthful. A clever Royal Marine had then come up with this far better alternative. As soon as he suggested it, we all said, "Of course," after the William Ernest Henley poem. Every Brit knew that poem. Many had the first line by heart. Out of the night that covers me. And what schoolboy or schoolgirl didn't encounter at least once those sonorous final lines? I am the master of my fate. I am the captain of my soul. Minutes before my speech at the opening ceremony, I stood in the wings, holding note cards in my hands, which were visibly shaking. Before me, the podium looked like a gallows. I read my cards over and over, while 9 red arrows did a fly past, streaming smoke colored red, white, and blue. Then Idris Elba read Invictus, maybe as well as anyone ever has. And then Michelle Obama, via satellite, said some eloquent words about the meaning of the games. Finally, she introduced me. Long walk through a red carpeted labyrinth. My cheeks look red carpeted as well. My smile was frozen, the fight or flight response in full effect. I scolded myself under my breath for being this way. These games were celebrating men and women who'd lost limbs, pushed their bodies to the limit and beyond, and here I was freaking out about a little speech. But it wasn't my fault. Anxiety by this point was controlling my body, my life. And this speech, which I believed meant so much to so many, couldn't help but exacerbate my condition. Plus, the producer told me as I walked on stage that we were running behind on time. Ah, great, something else to think about. Thanks. As I reached the lectern, which I'd personally and carefully positioned, I berated myself because it afforded a perfect view of all the competitors. All those trusting, wholesome, expectant faces counting on me. I forced myself to look away, to look at nothing. Hurrying, hyperconscious of the clock, I bleated out. For some of those taking part, this will be a stepping stone to elite sport. But for others, it will mark the end of a chapter in their recovery and the beginning of a new one. I went and found my seat down front besides Pa, who put a hand on my shoulder. Well done, darling boy. He was being kind. He knew I'd rush the speech. For once, I was glad not to hear the raw truth from him. Just on the numbers, Invictus was a hit. 2 million people watched on TV. Thousands filled the arenas for each event. Among the highlights for me was the wheelchair rugby final, Britain versus America, thousands of fans cheering Britain on to victory in the Copper Box. Wherever I went that week, people came up to me, shook my hand, told me their stories. Children, parents, grandparents, always with tears in their eyes, told me that these games had restored something they'd feared forever lost, the true spirit of a son, a daughter, a brother, a sister, a mom, a dad. One woman tapped me on the shoulder and told me I'd resurrected her husband's smile. Oh, that smile, she said. I hadn't seen it since he got injured. I knew Invictus would do some good in the world. I always knew, but I was caught off guard by this wave of appreciation and gratitude and joy. Then came the emails, thousands, each more moving than the last. I've had a broken back for 5 years, but after watching these brave men and women, I got off the sofa today and I'm ready to begin again. I've been suffering depression since returning from Afghanistan, but this demonstration of human courage and resilience has made me see. At the closing ceremony, moments after I introduced Dave Grohl and the Foo Fighters, a man and woman approached, their young daughter between them. The daughter was wearing a pink hoodie and orange ear defenders. She looked up at me. "Thank you for making my daddy, daddy again." He'd won a gold medal. "Just one problem," she said. She couldn't see the Foo Fighters. "Ah, well, we can't have that." I lifted her onto my shoulders, and together the four of us watched, danced, sang, and celebrated being alive. It was my 30th birthday. Part 77. Shortly after the games, I informed the palace that I'd be leaving the army. Elf and I worked on the public announcement. It was hard to get the wording just right, to explain it to the public, maybe because I was having trouble explaining it to myself. In hindsight, I see that it was a hard decision to explain because it wasn't a decision at all. It was just time. But time for what exactly, besides leaving the army? From now on, I'd be something I'd never been, a full-time royal. How would I even do that? And was that what I wanted to be? In a lifetime of existential crises, this was a bugger. Who are you when you can no longer be the thing you've always been, the thing you've trained to be? Then one day I thought I glimpsed the answer. It was a crisp Tuesday near the Tower of London. I was standing in the middle of the street and suddenly here he came, yomping down the road. Young Ben, the soldier with whom I'd flown back from Afghanistan in 2008, the soldier I'd visited and cheered as he climbed a wall with his new prosthetic leg. 6 years after that flight, as promised, he was running a marathon. Not the London Marathon, which would have been miraculous on its own. He was running his own marathon along a route he designed himself in the outline of a poppy laid over the city of London. A staggering 31 miles, he'd done the full circuit to raise money and awareness and heart rates. "I'm in shock," he said on finding me there. "You're in shock," I said. "That makes two of us." Seeing him out there still being a soldier, despite no longer being a soldier, that was the answer to the riddle with which I'd been struggling so long. Question: how do you stop being a soldier when a soldier is all you've ever been or wanted to be? Answer: you don't. Even when you stop being a soldier, you don't have to stop being a soldier. Ever. Part 78. An Afghanistan war service at St. Paul's Cathedral, and then a reception at Guildhall hosted by the City of London Corporation, and then the launch of Walking with the Wounded's Walk of Britain, and then a visit to England's rugby team, and then watching them practice for a match against France, and then following them to Twickenham and cheering them on, and then a memorial for the Olympian Richard Meade, the most successful equestrian in British history. And then a trip with Pa to Turkey to attend ceremonies marking the 100th anniversary of Gallipoli, and then a meeting with descendants of the men who fought in that epic battle, and then back to London to hand out medals to runners at the London Marathon. That was the start of my 2015. Just the highlights. The papers were awash with stories about Willie being lazy, and the press had taken to calling him Work-Shy Wills, which was obscene, grossly unfair, because he was busy having children and raising a family. Kate was pregnant again. Also, he was still beholden to Pa, who controlled the purse strings. He did as much as Pa wanted him to do, and sometimes that wasn't much, because Pa and Camilla didn't want Willie and Kate getting loads of publicity. Pa and Camilla didn't like Willie and Kate drawing attention away from them or their causes. They'd openly scolded Willie about it many times. Case in point, Pa's press officer berated Willie's team when Kate was scheduled to visit a tennis club on the same day Pa was doing an engagement. Told that it was too late to cancel the visit, Pa's press officer warned, "Just make sure the Duchess doesn't hold a tennis racket in any of the photos." Such a winning, fetching photo would undoubtedly wipe Pa and Camilla off the front pages, and that, in the end, couldn't be tolerated. Willie told me that both he and Kate felt trapped and unfairly persecuted by the press and by Pa and Camilla, so I felt some need to carry the banner for all three of us in 2015. But selfishly, I also didn't want the press coming for me. To be called lazy, I shuddered. I never wanted to see that word attached to my name. The press had called me stupid for most of my life and naughty and racist, but if they dared to call me lazy, I couldn't guarantee I wouldn't go down to Fleet Street and start pulling people out from behind their desks. I didn't understand until months later that there were even more reasons why the press was gunning for Willie. First, he'd gotten them all worked up by ceasing to play their game, denying them unfettered access to his family. He'd refused several times to trot Kate out like a prized racehorse, and that was considered a bridge too far. Then he'd had the temerity to go out and give a vaguely anti-Brexit speech, which really galled them. Brexit was their bread and butter. How dare he suggest it was bullshit? Part 79. I went to Australia for a round of military exercises, and while there, I got word Willie and Kate had welcomed their second child, Charlotte. I was an uncle again and very happy about it. But predictably, during one interview that day or the next, a journalist questioned me about it as though I'd received a terminal diagnosis. No, mate. Thrilled to bits. But you're further down the line of succession. Couldn't be happier for Willie and Kate. The journalist pressed. Fifth in line. No longer even the spare of the spare. I thought, first of all, it's a good thing to be farther from the center of a volcano. Second, what kind of monster would think of himself and his place in the line of succession at such a time, rather than welcoming a new life into the world? I'd once heard a courtier say that when you were fifth or sixth in line, you were the only a plane crash away. I couldn't imagine living that way. The journalist persisted. Didn't the birth make me question my choices? Choices? Isn't it time you settled down? Well, people are starting to compare you to Bridget Jones. I thought, are they really? Bridget Jones? The journalist waited. It'll happen, I assured him, or her. I can't recall the face, only the preposterous line of questioning. When, kind sir, do you plan to wife? It will happen when it happens, I said, the way you'd assure a naggy auntie. The faceless journalist stared with abject pity. Will it, though? Part 80. People often speculated that I was clinging to my bachelor life because it was so glamorous. Many evenings, I'd think, if only they could see me now. Then I'd go back to folding my underwear and watching the one with Monica and Chandler's wedding. Besides my own laundry, often laid out to dry on my radiators, I did my own chores, my own cooking, my own food shopping. There was a supermarket by the palace, and I went there casually at least once a week. Of course, I'd plan each trip as carefully as a patrol around Musakala. I'd arrive at different times randomly to throw off the press. I'd wear a disguise, low baseball cap, loose coat. I'd run along the aisles at warp speed, grabbing the salmon fillets I liked, the brand of yogurt I liked. I'd memorized a map of the store, plus a few Granny Smith apples and bananas, and of course some crisps. Then I'd sprint to the checkout. Just as I honed my pre-flight checks in the Apache, I now honed my grocery shopping time down to 10 minutes. But one night I got to the shop and began to run up and down the aisles, and everything had moved. I hurried over to an employee. What's happened? Excuse me? Where is everything? Why is everything moved? Honestly? Yes, honestly. To keep people here longer so they'll buy more stuff. I was gobsmacked. You can do that by law? A bit panicky, I resumed running up and down the aisles, filling my trolley as best I could, keeping an eye on the clock, then rushed to the checkout. That was always the trickiest part because there was no honing the checkout. It all depended on others. More, the checkout counter stood right beside the news racks, which held every British tabloid and magazine, and half their front pages and magazine covers were photos of my family, or my mom, or me. More than once, I watched customers read about me, overheard them debating me. In 2015, I overheard them frequently discussing whether or not I'd ever marry, whether or not I was happy, whether or not I might be gay. I was always tempted to tap them on the shoulder. Hello. One night in disguise, watching some people discuss me and my life choices, I became aware of raised voices at the front of the queue. An older married couple abusing the cashier. It was unpleasant at first, then intolerable. I stepped forward, showed my face, cleared my throat. Excuse me, not sure what's going on here, but I don't think you should be speaking to her like that. The cashier was on the verge of tears. The couple abusing her turned and recognized me. They weren't in the least surprised, however, just offended to be called out on their abuse. When they left, when it came my turn to pay, the cashier tried to thank me as she begged my avocados. I wouldn't hear of it. I told her to hang in there, scooped up my things, and ran like the Green Hornet. Shopping for clothes was so much less complicated. As a rule, I didn't think about clothing. I didn't fundamentally believe in fashion, and I couldn't understand why anybody would. I often got mocked on social media for my mismatched outfits, my ratty shoes. Writers would flag a photo of me and wonder why my trousers were so long, my shirt so crumpled. They didn't dream that I'd dried them on the radiator. Not very princely, they'd say. Right you are, I think. My father tried. He gave me an absolutely gorgeous pair of black brogues, work of art, weighed as much as bowling balls. I wore them until the soles developed holes, and when I was mocked for wearing holy shoes, I finally got them fixed. Each year I received from Pa an official clothing allowance, but that was strictly for formal wear, suits and ties, ceremonial outfits. For my everyday casual clothes, I'd go to TK Maxx, the discount store. I was particularly fond of their once-a-year sale when they'd be flushed with items from Gap or J. Crew, items that had just gone out of season or were slightly damaged. If you timed it just right, got there on the first day of the sale, you could snag the same clothes that others were paying top prices for down the high street. With 200 quid, you could look like a fashion plate. Here, too, I had a system. Get to the shop 15 minutes before closing time. Grab a red bucket. Hurry to the top floor. Begin systematically working up one rack and down another. If I found something promising, I'd hold it up to my chest or legs, standing in front of a mirror. I never dawdled over color or style and certainly never went anywhere near a changing room. If it looked nice, comfortable, into the bucket it went. If I was on the fence about it, I'd ask Billy the Rock. He delighted in moonlighting as my stylist. At closing time, we'd run out with two giant shopping bags, feeling triumphant. Now the papers wouldn't call me a slob, at least for a little while. Far better, I wouldn't have to think about clothes again for another 6 months. Part 81. Other than the occasional shopping, I stopped going out in 2015. Stopped entirely. No more occasional dinners with mates, no more house parties, no clubs, no nothing. Every night I'd go straight home from work, eat over the sink, then catch up on paperwork. Friends on low in the background. Pa's chef would sometimes stock my freezer with chicken pies, cottage pies. I was grateful not to have to venture to the supermarket quite as much, though the pies sometimes put me in the mind of the Gurkhas and their goat stew, mainly because they were so unspicy. I missed the Gurkhas, missed the army, I missed the war. After dinner, I'd smoke a joint, trying to make sure the smoke didn't waft into the garden of my neighbor, the Duke of Kent. Then I'd turn in early. Solitary life, strange life. I felt lonely, but lonely was better than panicky. I was just beginning to discover a few healthy remedies to my panic, but until I felt surer of them, until I felt on more solid ground, I was leaning on this one decidedly unhealthy remedy, avoidance. I was an agoraphobe, which was nearly impossible given my public role. After one speech, which couldn't be avoided or canceled, and during which I'd nearly fainted, Willie came up to me backstage, laughing. Harold, look at you. You're drenched. I couldn't fathom his reaction. Him, of all people. He'd been present for my very first panic attack, with Kate. We were driving out to a polo match in Gloucestershire, in their Range Rover. I was in the back, and Willie peered at me in the rear view. He saw me sweating, red-faced. You all right, Harold? No, I wasn't. It was a trip of several hours, and every few miles I wanted to ask him to pull over so I could jump out and try to catch my breath. He knew something was up, something bad. He told me that day or soon after that I needed help. And now he was teasing me? I couldn't imagine how he could be so insensitive. But I was at fault, too. Both of us should have known better, should have recognized my crumbling emotional and mental states for what they were, because we just started to discuss the launching of a public campaign to raise awareness around mental health. Part 82. I went to East London to Mildmay Mission Hospital to commemorate its 150th anniversary in recent renovations. My mother once paid the place a famous visit. She held the hand of a man who was HIV positive and thereby changed the world. She proved that HIV wasn't leprosy, that it wasn't a curse. She proved that the disease didn't disqualify people from love or dignity. She reminded the world that respect and compassion aren't gifts. They're the least we owe each other. I learned that her famous visit had actually been one of many. A Mildmay worker pulled me aside, told me that Mummy would slip in and out of the hospital all the time. No fanfare, no photos. She'd just drop in, make a few people feel better, then run home. Another woman told me she'd been a patient during one of those pop-ins. Born HIV positive, this woman remembered sitting on mommy's lap. She was only two at the time, but she remembered. I cuddled her. Your mom, I did. My face flushed. I felt such envy. Did you? I did. And oh, it was so nice. She gave a great cuddle. Yes, I remember, but I didn't. No matter how I tried, I barely remembered a thing. Part 83. I visited Botswana, spent a few days with Tej and Mike. I felt a craving for them, a physical need to go on a wander with Mike, to sit once more with my head in Tej's lap, talking and feeling safe, feeling home. The very end of 2015. I took them into my confidence and told them about my battles with anxiety. We were by the campfire where such things were always best discussed. I told them I just recently found a few things that were sort of working. So there was hope. For instance, therapy. I followed through on Willie's suggestion, and while I hadn't found a therapist I liked, simply speaking to a few had opened my mind to possibilities. Also, one therapist said offhandedly that I was clearly suffering from post-traumatic stress, and that rang a bell. It got me moving, I thought, in the right direction. Another thing that seemed to work was meditation. It quieted my racing mind, brought a degree of calm. I wasn't one to pray. Nature was still my God. But in my worst moments, I'd shut my eyes and be still. Sometimes I'd also ask for help, though I was never sure whom I was asking. Now and then I felt the presence of an answer. Psychedelics did me some good as well. I'd experimented with them over the years for fun, but now I'd begun to use them therapeutically, medicinally. They didn't simply allow me to escape reality for a while. They let me redefine reality. Under the influence of these substances, I was able to let go of rigid preconcepts, to see that there was another world beyond my heavily filtered senses, a world that was equally real and doubly beautiful, a world with no red mist, no reason for red mist. There was only truth. After the psychedelics wore off, my memory of that world would remain. This is not all there is. All the great seers and philosophers say our daily life is an illusion. I always felt the truth in that, but how reassuring it was after nibbling a mushroom or ingesting ayahuasca to experience it for myself. The one remedy that proved most effective, however, was work. Helping others, doing some good in the world, looking outward rather than in. That was the path. Africa and Invictus, these had long been the causes closest to my heart, but now I wanted to dive in deeper. Over the last year or so, I'd spoken to helicopter pilots, veterinary surgeons, rangers, and they all told me that a war was on, a war to save the planet. War, you say? Sign me up. One small problem, Willie. Africa was his thing, he said, and he had the right to say this, or felt he did, because he was the heir. It was ever in his power to veto my thing, and he had every intention of exercising, even flexing, that veto power. We'd had some real rows about it, I told Tej and Mike. One day, we almost came to blows in front of our childhood mates, the sons of Emily and Hugh. One of the sons asked, "Why can't you both work on Africa?" Willie had a fit, flew at this son for daring to make such a suggestion. "Because rhinos, elephants, that's mine." It was also obvious. He cared less about finding his purpose or passion than about winning his lifelong competition with me. Over several more heated discussions, it emerged that Willie, when I'd gone to the North Pole, had sadly been resentful. He'd felt slighted that he hadn't been the one invited. At the same time, he also said that he'd stepped aside gallantly, that he'd permitted me to go, indeed that he'd permitted all my work with wounded soldiers. "I let you have veterans, why can't you let me have African elephants and rhinos?" I complained to Tej and Mike that I'd finally seen my path, that I'd finally hit upon a thing that could fill the hole in my heart left by soldiering. In fact, a thing even more sustainable, and Willie was standing in my way. They were aghast. "Keep fighting," they said. "There's room for both of you in Africa. There's need for you both." This concludes our reading of Spare by Prince Harry, published by Random House. I hope you've enjoyed this book selection and that you will join us again. My name's Carolyn Bloodworth.
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Listener discretion is advised.

0: line is about the power of love as an intoxicant without the side effects. But it's also a song of defiance. Joni's I Will Survive, if you like. A riposte, perhaps, to Taylor's warning he's leaving with the defiant, and I'll still be standing. The happy couple lovingly singing songs to each other about their own imminent breakup. What a concert.
1: I mean, you did have a child, didn't you, when you were very young?
2: Yes.
1: But do you know what happened to him or her?
0: 20 years later, the BBC is there again with her most controversial interview. For the first time on air, she talks about the child she gave up for adoption.
2: I do and I don't. Maybe I do. Maybe I know a little. Maybe I don't know anything. I'll tell you, by that I think I've done my... People are too possessive about their children, too egocentric with their children. Anyway,
0: The interview has never been rebroadcast to this day, and this crackly version is all that remains.
2: I reproduced myself. I made a beautiful child, a girl. But at the time I was penniless. There was no way that I could take. I was not the right person to raise this child.
0: At the end, a Canadian embassy official accompanying Joni burst into the studio and demanded the tapes be destroyed. What it does highlight, though, is Joni Mitchell's uncompromising honesty. It was her friend Chris Christopherson who told her, upon hearing Blue, "For God's sake, Joan, save something of yourself." I don't think she ever did.
3: Tom Hagler, the author of the book and that report, and Tom is with me in the studio. Let's start with that extraordinary interview. Extraordinary that she talks so openly about something so personal as giving up a child.
0: And it came out of the blue as well. She was there, the Canadian embassy official I mentioned, she was there to talk about her paintings. And I spoke to the presenter, he's never talked about it before, Trevor Dann, and he just sort of flew a kite and he'd listened to a song of hers that was written in the early 80s, which said something like, "I bore a child, but I could not raise her." And so he said, "You did that. What did?" And she straight away goes into this. It's sort of incredible. There's about 4 minutes of it. Part of it is even more jaw-dropping in a way, because she says, "And I think I met her at a festival. This couple came up to me, and this little girl, and the little girl kept calling me Kelly, Kelly." And Kelly was the name that she knew the adopted couple had given her, I think. And as they walked away, and it was a big crowd, all her senses went haywire, and she spun around and thought, "That's my daughter." And she disappeared in the crowd. She does reunite with the daughter 7 years after this, and that was her daughter. So astounding.
3: Remarkable. So she spoke about this for 4 minutes. Was she at all upset at being asked about it? Because it seems that the Canadian official who was with her certainly was.
0: Well, yeah, I don't think she was when you listen to it. And I think Trevor Dann does a very good job there. He is polite and he asks her a couple of times, "Is it OK? You know, am I being impertinent?" And she talks. But the thing about Joni Mitchell is you ask her a question, she will give you an honest answer. And I think the Canadian embassy official, yeah, she was making these cutthroat signs and she stormed in afterwards, saying, destroy the tapes," which he didn't. The funny thing was his producer was saying the same thing on the talkback. Have you ever had this, Jamie? "Stop this interview now. Stop it now." But he had disobeyed her, thankfully.
3: Well, we've got another minute, so no one's saying that just yet. But let's talk about the BBC's role that you found in her moving into jazz.
0: Yeah, so she did a John Peel session, and this is the first time they decided, with really prescient, to put her with a top-flight jazz ensemble. And I spoke to the person who led that, John Cameron, the John Cameron Group. And it's really interesting. It's the first time she ever played with jazz musicians. And, of course, that ends up defining her career from about 73, 74 onwards. It is pure jazz, and this is the first time, and they're just given like one evening to come up with a few ideas. They play it, and of course it's perfect first take. So, you know, it's interesting to see the BBC at the center of this.
3: Indeed. Tom, many thanks. Tom Hagler, author of Joni Mitchell at the BBC, A Life on the Airwaves. He's been giving life to some of the research for that on this edition of NewsHour. That's all from us, from me, James Kamara-Sami, and the team. Thanks very much for listening.
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9: Hi, this is Sue with a short story. It's from the Best American Short Stories from 2001. The editor is Barbara Kingsolver. The name of this story is Labors of the Heart, originally published in Plowshares. It's by Claire Davis. And here is Labors of the Heart. The remarkable thing in dreams, people say what he never hears in waking, fat. They say it to his face, not behind his back or clear of earshot. The word is succulent in their mouths, fat stretching out like the waist on his Sansa belt pants. Nothing derogatory about it, only an unabashed honesty. On these mornings, for a few moments, he wakes feeling curiously relieved. Clarence John Softitch, Pinky to his friends, at 5'8" and 482 pounds on a good day, is fat. Not large, big, or big bone. Not hefty, husky, generous, or oversized. Nor robust, portly, or pleasantly plump. He is fat, enormous, corpulent, and no delicate euphemisms or polite evasions can relieve him of this knowledge when every movement, whether tying a shoe or climbing a short flight of stairs, becomes a labor of the heart. Not that he has much to do with people in general. He lives in Clarkston, Washington, a scrappy town of 20-odd thousand on the eastern edge of the state, where the paltry rainfall encourages prickly barren lawns and 12% of the population is on welfare. He works as night janitor at Loyola High School, and when most of the townsfolk are gathered in families for dinner or socially at Hogan's Bar. Pinky's company is the clatter of scrub bucket, mop, and brush. For solace, he has his voice, a fine, clear tenor to fill the empty rooms. He sings, "When the moon hits your eye like a big pizza pie, that's amore." Not that he knows anything about that, amore, that is. For he is virginal, a moderate embarrassment at his age, having come to terms, he believes, with the reality that no one loves a fat man. So he has given up on love, the daydreams, the hopes, the mooning about, the unsightly chase and precipitous rejections. Until this Monday, that is, on one of his twice weekly food shopping trips, when he sees her in the produce aisle of the north side. A&B Grocery, a rutabaga under her nose, a peckish look about her mouth. She's little, a narrow, neatly planned body. There is about her the solidity, the starkness of a lightning rod. He finds this fascinating. More than that, it stirs him in a way he's never imagined. His feet locked in a stammer, his breasts tightening unlike the usual angina, But what is it about this woman? Her shoulders pinned at attention, the fierce way she sniffs out the proper rutabaga, so that he feels intimidated, dwarfed, really. For although Pinky knows himself to be large, talcums each pant leg to keep his thighs from chafing, avoids chairs with arms. He's always believed himself small. Just a tiny voice chirping on the horizon, flotsam in an ocean of flesh. He's amazed at how his vessel sloshes and wags, jiggles and rolls. The real him, adrift inside like a buoy at high tide. He cannot imagine being of consequence in the larger world, beyond bump tables and broken chairs, the numerous bruises and insulted flesh so common that he has ceased to wonder at the many ways the world is rigged against the fat. But standing in the grocery aisle, he knows for the first time in his 40-odd years what it means to be struck by love. She passes on the rutabagas, and even as she's whisking out of produce, he's slipping the vegetable under his nose and then into his cart, perhaps as a keepsake, as he's never actually eaten one, doesn't know what to do with the thing bowling down the cart's length, tippling stacked frozen dinners, breaded fish sticks, hungry man slabs of Salisbury steak, mashed potatoes and gravy, lasagna, chicken Kiev, and the comfort foods, donut holes, potato chips, a baker's dozen Hostess ho-hos, chocolate cheesecake as a chaser. A front wheel turns sideways, thumps, ba-bump, ba-bump, ba-bump, calling everyone's attention, he thinks, as he trails her to the checkout lane before he's actually ready. He tries not to stare, but admires the efficiency of her moves. She retrieves each item with a lean elegance, and he hangs onto the cart handle, dizzy with love, half hopes she notices the rutabaga. When she leaves the store, she's burdened by 6 plastic stacks hanging plumb from her fists. He staggers out and pauses in the sunlight, the door frozen open at her back so that the heat wafts in, and he imagines her body, that small dark column, immune to the glare of sun on concrete, her clothes dry, armpits forever fresh. By the time he's checked out, she's gone, and as he pulls onto the street, he sees her struggling down the block. He closes his teeth against the knocking of his heart and idles behind her, the wide body Chevy wallowing like a whale in the shadows as he leans across the seat to roll down the window. "Can I give you a lift?" he asks. She angles a suspicious look at him, the friendly stranger, but then she stiffens her back along with her upper lip and marches on. "Just a ride. I'm safe," he says, and has to steer around a parked car. She glances over her shoulder. "Do I look like I need help?" she says. She crooks her elbows and flexes tidy biceps, causing the plastic bags to twist in slow revolutions. And from the cottonwoods, white duff spindles down into curbside drifts. A goldfinch flits overhead, a stab of yellow and gone. And still she holds the bags high until Pinky begins to feel he is that assortment of odd bulges and bumps bundled in an unsightly sack, turning this way then that. Of course she doesn't need help, certainly not from him, and he ducks his head in apology, cheeks flushing with an old but familiar heat. What is left him is this small dignity. He touches a finger to his forehead as if to tip a cap and accelerates down the street as though his heart were still intact. It's a full week before he sees her again, which is odd because it turns out she's his new neighbor. Rents the old Grieger house kitty corner. Though given his daytime schedule of sleep in Hermitage, he hasn't noticed the lights on, the mail delivery, the mowed lawn before this moment. Curious also is how he recognizes her, half-concealed as she is, beneath the draped branches of a weeping birch, her back to him, head tilted so that the short nap of hair twists into something like a question mark against her neck. No more clue than the spine's rigidity, the belligerence in her stance, and still Pinky's heart begins to toll. He wishes he were driving, but these last three nights he's begun an exercise program, walking the three blocks to work and back. Morbidly obese, he's been categorized. Morbidly. As in deadly, not sadly, which is the way he preferred to construe it. Midway second block, he'll be winded, and by the time he reaches the school door, the back of his shirt will be sweated in the early evening cool. He'd walk by her house without stopping, but she's noticed him, turns, and by the look on her face, he can tell she can't place him. He tries not to waddle, wishes he were wearing something other than Carhartt coveralls. He tips his finger to his forehead and gives it away. "The man in the car," she says. He nods, pleased in spite of himself. He toes up to the lawn to extend a hand. Her own hand disappears in his, but her grip shakes him. "I live in the yellow house," he points over his shoulder. He tells her his name, says, "Call me Pinky," and he wants to say, "All my friends do," but thinks, "What friends?" and feels a surge of despair. What folly, what gall, what enormous odds. It's overwhelming, this business of love. "Pinky," her voice rises. "Rose, I'm Rose Spencer." She doesn't release his fingertips. Instead, stalks up the lawn with Pinky in tow. "Tell me what this is." Rose disengages her hand to point at a branch. In the upper reaches, there is a cocoon, a tented web with freckled bits splotted here and there. In yet another branch, he sees the start of another, and how is it that he hasn't noticed them before? He sights down the row of cottonwoods street side, the upper reaches. He sighs. "Tent caterpillars," he says. He hopes she doesn't register the way his flesh quivers as he thinks of the frantic shivering of worms overhead. A phobia like some folks have for snakes, spiders. "Are they bad for the tree?" she asks. He knows they'll eat their way down a branch, mature and drop like fruit. He backs up a pace, no more than a couple tenths. "Not so bad. We'll keep an eye on them." And suddenly he's using "we," and such audacity stuns him. But she lets him get away with it, nodding her head and escorting him off her lawn. "If you need anything," he says. "I have a car," he says, "for groceries, anything." She's watching, and he has a sense she's backing away, though her feet are still rooted to the edge of the lawn. "I'm safe," he says, ducks his head. "How's that?" she asks. He flushes. "Can't believe he's saying this. Well, you can probably run faster than I can." He laughs as he's always had to. Rose arches an eyebrow at him. "I don't know what you expect from me." She crosses her arms, cups an elbow in each palm. "But I'm tapped out when it comes to men. Pity, love, anger, compassion, you name it, and I've exhausted it." "I'm sorry," Pinky says, and he means it. He wonders what could have hurt her so deeply, briefly envies her pain, the experience of being close enough to wound or be wounded. But then, of course, he realizes that's nonsense. believes he has the perfect vantage for sympathy from behind this great bulwark of flesh. He's thinking of himself now, the lifetime alone, avoiding pain. He runs a hand down his chest, down the globe of his belly, a gesture he's developed over the years, familiarizing himself with the expanding boundaries of his body. "We're neighbors," he says, and she seems puzzled, but there's something in his face or his tone that puts her at ease. She relaxes the grip on her arms and says, "Neighbors, I can handle that." It's his turn to be confused now. He checks his watch, then looks west to the sunset, as though that might be more accurate. "I have to get on to work over at the school. I'm the maintenance technician." A smile sweeps across his face. "Night janitor." He avoids her eyes, looks over her shoulder, and the hills rising above. The town turn amber, then the color of autumn rushes, and where the light catches the grasses, the bunch sage, it is a luminous fire. It occurs to him just how long it's been since he's seen the hills, wondering how it is that he could have moved through these days, these months, without noticing how the crowns levitate with light above the rim rock, the dimming crevices. He backs up a step, and as she turns her attention once again on the yard, he starts away, first one foot and then the other, until he finds himself three blocks gone and on the steps of school. He unlocks the door with a jangle of keys, letting them loose to the satisfying snatch and click of the take-up reel, then enters the building. He clamps the door shut, and flipping on hall lights, he breaks into his best Johnny Mathis voice. "Chances are they shop together now, one day a week, separate carts. He's taken it upon himself to keep Rose advised on lawn maintenance. It's the first yard I've ever taken care of," she confides. And so he understands she's always had a man. And no, he won't infringe because it's obvious she takes delight in adding oil to the lawnmower, gasoline, and pruning the boxwood hedges. Regards each task as an indication of competence in the larger world. "I believe a person could fix anything," she says in the house utensils aisle, given proper instruction and duct tape. Then she adds, "except trust." And this is the first hint she's given of what keeps her so clearly focused on staying neighborly. Not that he's done much, then buddy his grocery cart up to hers, and although it's true, the contents have more and more begun to resemble hers, still he keeps a cautious distance. He's at a standstill, and all the month of long hours mulling over the mop handle at work, dreaming up ways to woo and win her, have yielded nothing more than any neighbor could claim. Until today, when she lets slip the tidbit about trust. And then the store manager, Ray Tip, an old classmate, a starved-looking man who keeps himself anxious with coffee, checks out Pinky's groceries, says, "got a sale on Hostess Ho-Hos." He lifts a head of broccoli and Roman meal bread. "You on a diet?" Pinky can't even run. He feels roast. Next in line, caught up in his embarrassment. He shuffles between the checkout stands, the backside of his trousers snag on a magazine rack, and he endures Ray's curiosity while he frees himself without spilling Vogue and Look into the aisle. He pays Ray, lifts his bagged groceries from the grinning stock boy. He knows that this, too, Rose must see, how the young boy's eyes widen and the whites shine like twin moons roll in their sockets. Stupid, stupid to have invited her along to see this. Still stupid after all these years to aim yourself at inevitable hurt. But the damage is done. Rose, after all, is guilty by association, and so he pivots on his heel, the great slowing mass of him, to face the small woman and take her disgust in stride. She's handing money to Ray, two 20s, a 10. She fishes out a single and another, some change. She takes her bags from the boy and waits for Pinky to lead the way, which he does with all the grace he can muster. When he breaks out into the sunshine, his heart is cluttering his chest, so huge, so full it's become. He puffs, crossing the parking lot, the bags swinging at his sides, and he sets them on the ground to open the car door for her. Two blocks from the store, she says, "Why don't you pull into the park? I've bought a melon. We can have a bite." Just like that. And why not, he thinks. A picnic, something he hasn't done since his mother passed on. And for a brief moment, he can almost see her. He can almost hear her, see the woman she was, all comfort, bosomy, and dimpled elbows, pressing food onto him. The sound of other children chasing and laughing. He is hiccuping tears. "Eat," she says, "like a good boy. Never mind those others. They're jealous you got mama who can cook." She tucks a finger under his chin. "Your daddy was a big man." By this, he understands that he too would be large, and in her eyes, that was good. Rose directs him onto River Street and down to the small Riverside Park. He used to come here as a younger man, walk the levee at night to imagine

light on water so that he squints the moisture from his eyes, releasing a great round sigh. Ah, and he's just so darn grateful for these simple pleasures, river, melon, woman, that he's unlikely to recover his voice anytime soon, so he sighs again. Rose has seated herself in the grass. He wishes she were wearing a flowing skirt and a frilly blouse, a wide-brimmed straw hat, instead of the baggy jeans and T-shirt that slouched on her tiny frame. And then he feels an ingrate. Clothes, what do they signify? Certainly not the moment. She takes the melon from him, plops it in her lap like a placid child, then pats the grass beside her, and he faces the task of lowering himself. Pinky thinks to remain standing, strike a noble pose, but she's already gazing off across the wide blue river to the hills opposite. He braces one hand against the tree, crooks a knee, stretches the other leg behind, and bends cautiously forward and down some more. It's a struggle against mass, gravity. His joints pop in series. He tries not to gasp or puff, and that's nearly as much effort as kneeling. His crotch feels like a wishbone ready to snap, and then he's down without having fallen. His face is red. He can tell. He filches a handkerchief out of his rear pocket and towels off his forehead, neck, the skinny V of flesh in the unbuttoned top of his button-up shirt. "Do you have a knife?" she asks. And he does, though he must lean back, lift his stomach, and squeeze his hand into the narrow flap of cloth, cutting the blood to his fingers as he feels for the knife. Finally, he frees it. A pocket buck knife with all the appointments, even a corkscrew. But she lifts the knife away, slaps the screw back into its steel nest, and locks open the large blade. She stabs into the melon's meat, saws a chunk free, and scrapes the seeds back into the exposed heart of the fruit. She hands the wedge to him, and he waits for her to join him. "People on the whole are an unlikable bunch," she says, sinks the knife to the hilt into the melon's rind. "Take my advice. Never fall in love with them." Pinky laughs. It's a little squeezed, it's a squeezed little thing, his chest constricting. "You think you know cruelty? I know you do." She saws into the melon. "But the cruelty of strangers or friends is nothing," she wags a finger in his face, "compared to what love can do." She is tight-lipped, her brows beetle, and the air about her seems charged with a static energy. She bites into the melon, tells him about her first husband, his one-night stands, moves on to her second husband and his affairs, tells it all in four short sentences as if she can't bite off the ends of words hard enough, spit it out fast enough. "What did I learn from it, you want to know?" She dabbles at the corner of her mouth with a fingertip where some melon juice drips down, and Pinky thinks he has never seen anything more delectable. He'd like to take her finger into his mouth and suck it dry. She stretches her legs out, leans against the tree, and tells him of her third and last husband's affairs. How she then called the woman who wanted to see her. "Couldn't help myself. Called a complete stranger, though it seemed I had the right. We shared so much. I don't know what I expected. She came to my house. Not the first time, I could tell that right off, the way she found her way to his chair." Rose rubbed the back of her head against the tree's bark. A leisurely scratching. She was a short, stumpy-legged little thing, not cute, no, not even handsome, but interesting. "Perky," she says. "I didn't mean to ruin your life." She was being sincere, but of course she was flattering herself.

0: After all, my life wasn't ruined, merely changed. I told her that. She looked over at Pinky. Don't you wonder at how I could be so collected, so smug? I can't imagine, Pinky says. No, she leans over, pats his hand. Of course you can't. And of course I was full of crap, she sighed. If my life wasn't ruined, it was the next thing to it. Rubble. That's what I was left with. Rubble. She squeezes her chest, and Pinky knows it is her heart she means. But all he can picture is the tender flesh crumpled in her fist, and he wants to loosen her fingers, cradle her breast and heart in the palm of his hand, which he discovers is sweating, so he wipes it down his pant leg. And then, wonder of all wonders, he reaches over with his newly dried hand and takes the melon from her, lifts the knife away, slices another piece, skins, and offers it to her, which she declines. Three strikes, you're out. Isn't that right? She asks. In baseball, Pinky says, and he wants to sound decisive, but here's how his voice trails off. He's stuck with the melon wedge dripping through his fingers onto his pant leg. Yes, she agrees, in baseball and in men. And what can Pinky say? He eats the melon slice, wipes his hand on the grass. On the river, a pair of Canada geese paddle upstream, six goslings drifting in their wake. Sunlight crooks across the water's surface, and shadows swim the face of the hills opposite. Pinky blinks, feels moisture budding behind his eyes, and blinks again. He begins to comprehend the scale of his task, wooing this woman, even if he weren't hobbled by his own body. He's still holding the knife, and he looks down at his belly, wishes he could slice away the flesh, pare down to some more supple version of himself that would be capable of the acrobatics, walking, sitting, bending over, that normal everyday people perform in everyday courtship. He wants to be handsome for her. A pair of young girls rollerblade down the sidewalk, the wheels buzzing with the sound of enormous hummingbirds. They wind down the path, skinny legs and arms knotted in protective pads. Their laughter is a shouting, and Pinky admires the honesty of it. He wonders what Rose sounds like when she laughs. He wonders if she laughs. Rubble, she'd said, and he questions the state her heart's in now. I'm not like those men, he says. Why, she asks, because you're fat? It's just a statement, because you think other women wouldn't find you attractive. Truth is, he hadn't thought of it that way, but he begins to see this could work for him. He nods. Another way that you're safe, she asks. He nods again, though he feels like he's stepping into something unseen, something with teeth. She stares across the river. Do you think that little of yourself or me? It's worse than he feared, certain now that she despises him for his clumsiness, his transparent eagerness. He blames himself in his lack of experience. He blames the hour of the day and the bristling grass that torments his ankles. He tells her he's a fool and he respects her and her friendship. Those are the words that he uses, respect and friendship. And she continues to stare out across the river. He asks her to understand he's not used to picnics. Her brows furrow, and she says, as if she hadn't heard him, my last husband was different. Where the others had been tall, he was short, a bookish man with a sense of humor. He couldn't change the oil in the car, but he was mad for opera. I believed he was different as day is to night, she wags her head. But finally, he was only a different kind of night. And this is much too lovely a day. She leans back on her elbows to quibble. I'm done with men. Rose rolls onto her side facing Pinky. Accept as friends. Take it or leave it. Pinky nods and heaves a sigh. But even as she pats his hand and closes her eyes to rest, he is studying the logistics of getting back on his feet. Late at night in the gym, Pinky plots strategy. He turns on the overheads and the constellation of bulbs shine from the floor's mirror finish. He is cleaning down to an art, dry mopping the area in under an hour, starting at the foot of the bleachers left to right and threading his way in overlapping lanes down and back until he's dusted his way into the boys' locker room where the real work begins. Though, as it is summer, this chore is reduced to a twice-weekly touch-up instead of the nightly tour during the school year. He switches to a wet mop, fills the big steel bucket on casters with hot water, a splash of disinfectant sparkle, and bleach. He works backward, kicking the bucket ahead of him like a troublesome dog. The mop bangs against lockers, and Pinky loves the rat-a-tat-tat off the empty doors. Sings Frankie and Johnny to their machine gun accompaniment. Sees himself as Johnny, but can't imagine doing her wrong. Can't conceive of such discontent. He rolls the bucket into the boys' bathroom. Lifts his voice to the tiled walls. At least that's the way the story goes. Frankie bought everything for Johnny, from his sports car to his Ivy League clothes. He buffs the floor, glances in the mirror. His face seems different, and maybe it's just love has transformed him. Or has he lost weight? He lifts the putty knife from the cart, scrapes it a wad of paper toweling, glom to the underside of a sink. When he straightens up, he fidgets a finger into his waistband. Snugs into. Yes, oh yes, he's lost weight. Friend came running to Frankie, said, you know I wouldn't tell you no lie. I saw your man driving that sports car with a chick named Nellie Bly. And this is the tough part. He enters a stall. How can he convince Rose of his own true heart? And darn it, he slaps the brush in the toilet bowl, squirts in the blue disinfectant, swabs and flushes. He deserves one good shot at it, doesn't he? He slaps the cover up, scrubs, cover down, scrubs, backs out of the stall, then moves on to the next and the next. Patience, he tells himself, as though he's only known Rose as a friend and neighbor a little over 2 months. He's got a 40-year backlog of empty nights, and Pinky stops, envisions the calamity of another 40 empty years, and finds himself doubled over one of the toilets. When his heart calms in his chest and the angina eases over his left wing bone, he backs out of the stall. The room is bright, as only locker room bathrooms can be, with the high banks of fluorescent lights buzzing and reflecting off the mirrors and stainless steel doors, the white porcelain sinks and urinals all ablaze. So that when he looks in the mirror this time, what he sees is his forehead shining with sweat and the enormous bell of his body overexposed in white overalls, and for a moment he loses himself against the white wall tiles. He leaves the bucket and mop, the toilet brush and disinfectant, and crosses back through the locker room, turning off lights as he goes through the gym and out the side door. He stands on the asphalt stoop. In the school parking lot, the arc lamp's cone of light seethes with winged insects swirling, bumping, a luminous feast that the nighthawks scoop through. Pinky breathes deeply, feeling the moist back of his shirt cooling. Crickets pick up where they'd left off. He steps away from the building and walks until the locked school falls into the night. He walks slow and steady, his heart easing, chest lightening. He knows he will have to return to work, but for now he turns up a side street where lamplight streams out onto porches and grass. He stays to the sidewalk but glances in each house where drapes are open. It's the furniture he notices. Which place has a piano or a lamp centered in the window like a beacon? Then there are all the dining rooms with tables bunkered by chairs. So many chairs. Seascapes over the sofa, mounted deer, or the grouping of family pictures like a lineup at the post office. Once in a while, he glimpses the people. Sometimes he believes he can smell their dinner. Chicken, hamburger, barbecued ribs, or more vaguely Italian cuisine, Oriental, Middle Eastern. He feels a stirring of hunger, but he tucks his two fingers into his waistband again and thinks apple instead of apple pie. He journeys down another side street and exchanges greetings with a man smoking a pipe on his front porch. He passes a young couple, and the woman titters, but they don't notice Pinky, so wrapped up are they, and he finds that utterly disarming. He meets more people strolling under the street lamps. Why, it seems to him that the whole town must be spilling out into the warm night. Or maybe this is the way the world congregates when he's alone in his school, his home. There it is, his house, locked tight and shuttered close. He opens the front door, the drapes, turns on all the lights. Then he steps back out on the sidewalk to see what he can, of himself. He's reluctant to look, but discovers he doesn't fare so badly. Tomorrow, first thing, he will dig out the old photos, frame the one of his mother and father's wedding, the portrait of his grandfather, big-chested, with thick thighs. It will take so little, he thinks, and he pivots on his heel to look across the street to the house of his beloved. The lights behind the drapes are a wan glow, and he's stricken with how tidy the place is, how self-contained. He feels, what is it? Not exactly love, but a stirring that is equally unfamiliar from his end of things and disconcerting. Call it pity. He wishes he could step into her life as easily as into his home, open it wide to this sweet night. He heaves a sigh and looks up over the trees and over the tops of houses to where the distant hills shoulder the dark beneath the quickening stars. He means to take her on a date, but he doesn't call it that. He doesn't dare. He mentions the movie casually over groceries. He tells Rose, Dutch treat, to allay her suspicion. It's a love story, but he doesn't mention that either. She offers to buy the popcorn. Only fair, she says, all the gas you've used on grocery trips. Pinky accepts. He feels pretty smart. Of course, he hasn't thought about the theater seats, and though his pants are looser now and sitting upright no longer cuts off his wind, still it's a tight, tight squeeze, but he manages. He's appreciative for her small kindness of unbuttered popcorn. She'd noticed his weight loss a couple days ago. Hope you're not doing this for me, she'd said, and when he replied no, he could see she was unprepared for the truth. Some small part of her stung by his admission. He felt encouraged. It was a sappy film. Any other time, he would have been the first to ridicule his sentimentality. Except now it is Rose scoffing, and that provokes in him a desire to defend it. She curls her lip, and Pinky lets his heart go soft. Walking back to the car, she recaps some of the lowlights. When she snorts at the dialogue, Pinky taps her arm with a finger, says, "You could give it a chance. You can't mean it." "It had heart," he says. She pinches his arm. It had a lobotomy. Not the same thing. Ouch, he says. She goes on. What you don't know, she shakes a finger at him, is that this kind of willful ignorance about the realities of love wearies me sometimes. They drive away from the theater in silence. He wants to talk, but is embarrassed to admit that there's little willful about his ignorance. Inexperience, certainly. He suggests the 410 drive-in for a bite, and she agrees. Rose's hamburger fills her hands, drapes over her fingers, lobs chunks of lettuce and pickle into the napkin covering her lap, while Pinky's grilled chicken breast sandwich is a pale, insignificant thing in comparison. It hardly seems worth the effort. He takes baby bites to stretch it out. She offers him a sip of her malt, and it's so intimate a gesture, he's dumbfounded. He accepts the plastic cup from her hands and takes the straw squeezed between her lips just moments earlier into his mouth, tongues the tip tenderly. It is a jolt of pure chocolate, cold and clean and sweet. His eyes close. So this is what it's like, the taste of a woman, and there's a curious quivering at the base of his spine. And of course he knows that's not the case, but he enjoys the idea of it and has to stop himself from draining her malt. You think I'm harsh, she says about the movie, but the point is, she crumples the emptied hamburger wrapping. Romantic love suggests we are incomplete without another, in need of salvation. You're led to believe that you'll be a better person if there's someone around to expect it. But somewhere down the line, you find the cost of these expectations too dear. What, you say? Eat the same cooking? Sleep on the same side of the bed? Give up variety? Implausible, if not impossible. All you will ask for is a little kindness, but what you will want is more than anybody can give, their undivided attention for the rest of their life. And so you struggle and struggle and hurt each other endlessly. Three marriages over 25 years worth. Imagine 25 years attempting love. Trust me, it's a complication you're better off without. Rose sighs, pats her lips dry, then sets the soiled napkin and empty malt cup back on the serving tray. Take me home, she says. She sounds utterly weary. Pinky takes a deep breath, resettles in the seat. His stomach bumps the steering wheel. He drives the long way, down Bridge Street, over to Riverside, up to Highland, slowly. How painful she makes it sound, 25 years. But all he can think of is turning over in bed to find someone there, of eating someone else's cooking. It sounds grand to Pinky, worth the risk, the heartache. He knows what it's like to be alone, the long haul of it, not the early phase, when the day winds down because you've nothing better to do, and stretching across an empty bed still seems a luxury. It's coming on to 7 in the evening, and the sky is yet bright with daylight. He stops at the school, invites her in. He shows her the broom closet, the mops. He shows her classrooms, the new computer lab. Shakes his head, feather dusting, he explains. He takes her into the gym, throws on the lights just to show her how the floor shines. He stands center court and lobs a high A at her. He could almost swear she blushes. He proceeds to sing the only song he can think of with her name in the title, The Yellow Rose of Texas. On the way out of the building, she says, a most unlikely but lovely serenade. Thank you. They leave the car there to walk the 3 blocks home. She knows she slows her pace to match his. It is early evening, and the shortening daylight lapses into a dim gloaming. Dusky-winged ash aphids are swarming, bumbling clouds of blue-bodied mites that rise like yeast from the grass. Late summer, they come down from the Camas and Palouse prairies to swim in the warmer valley air. By full evening, they will web together in gray winding sheets around the south side of the ash tree trunks, where they will shiver into their final, short-lived ecstasy. But now they are a squall, riding the turmoil of heat convections and cooling drafts. They speckle the couple's clothes, dust their hair. Pinky is enthralled with the tiny creatures, the enormous bulb of their bodies and improbable flight. They bobble and fall, rise and fumble. This is not a matter of grace. Rose waves a hand through the air in front of her. They stop on the far edge of the cloud, and Rose ducks her head, swipes at an eye. Pinky can see a bead of aphids riding her eyelashes. "Ow," she says, her eye tearing. "Here," he comforts, nips her chin between thumb and forefinger, lifts her face to what is left of the light. Rose is a woman who has little truck with makeup. There's no attempt to disguise the lines, the thinning skin. He is captivated, as he was the first time he saw her, by the static energy of this woman, her relentless honesty, all her life available in her face, her eyes. And this is the thing he both fears and admires, how she has been pared down to the bone, tried and fired as he never has been. Though his fingers barely grace her chin, he feels her energy. Some galvanic current of old doubts running through her, and she sidesteps under his hand. He takes a steadying breath, says, "Hold still." He spits on his free thumb, touches that small drop of moisture to the corner of her eye. The speck of blue floats off the white onto Pinky's thumb, and he neatly lifts it away. Up and down the block, house lights come on and children shoo cats out of front doors. The hills over the town flatten, grow larger with the dark. There's no help for it, but Pinky feels a melancholy he's hard put to explain. And it has to do with the onset of dark and the sudden still. It has to do with the small woman at his side, at her mistrust, in his own lifetime of hiding, in his house, his work, and foremost, his own flesh. And he sees it has to do with fear, the way we run through our lives in terror of it, and everything to do with despair. And perhaps, he thinks, that is what despair is, finally, a lack of daring. He feels savvy. Overhead, a crow lifts from the treetop, banks toward the river with a hard laugh. Ha, ha, ha. In another block, they stop again so that Pinky can catch his breath. He pants in the quiet, shakes his head. He will lose weight. He will, because he cannot go on as he always has. He understands this now. But he also knows he will always be big. Not small or even trim, and he is struck by this. It has been with him so long, this ocean of flesh. Pinky feels he must tell Rose, warn her. "I will always be fat," he says. "Yes," she agrees. She lays a hand on his forehead. "And I will always be bitter," she says. They stand that way in the new dark, and he thinks, should a young husband look out from his living room, or should the young wife, hurrying home from errands, come across them standing so? They would think Rose and Pinky some middle-aged couple of long years, the way Rose's hand is anchored on his arm. And he wonders about the couples he has so long envied. How much is illusion, a public face for the private griefs and hurts they harbor? He thinks of the depth of Rose's bitterness, the earnest way in which she confirms it. And he understands it's as deep and abiding as the bone seated in the continent of his flesh. It humbles him how fiercely she is grounded in her resolve. and he does not feel up to the task, sees himself as the lightweight in this struggle. His stomach gripes and will not be consoled by the pat of his hand. How he already misses the easy comfort of food, the anonymity. He feels a nervousness, an anxiousness, like a missed meal, or the temptation of chocolate before sleep. He sways from foot to foot, rocking in place. A terror steals upon him that he cannot fathom, so that his feet are seized in place and his fat plumbs him to the earth while she stands stark and quiet as at his side, as if forged of consequences larger than his imagining. He sees she is not the rod, but the lightning itself, flinty bits striking off. Old loves, grudges, misfortunes, 100 errors in judgment, and more. Quizzing his friable heart, he should run, he should bolt, for he senses this is a struggle deeper than the naive courtship he'd embarked on. Not the territory of novices, not for the uninitiative. It is a journey of days, years, a chronic case of heartache, the relentless wooing to win and lose again and again. He almost laughs, for his assurances to Rose of how safe he is, he sees now that it is she who is the danger, always has been. Overhead, the clouds quail beneath the rising moon. He turns his face away. He slows his panic by imagining the imaginable. The march of days, the orderliness of work, nights, cleaning, trips to the grocery store, lawn care, and diets. Conversation that spills over from day to day and running jokes. He wonders how they will look in a year, two, five. Will she grow generous as he grows slight? He steadies, takes a deep breath. What he wants, he realizes, more than anything, is to imagine a time when fear will carry no weight in his heart, when love will need no proof. He squints into the dark as if to make out the features of that distant time. The heel of a foot striking the floor as she steps down from her side of his bed. The shape of her face, is it Rose? But he cannot know this, not now, not yet. And perhaps for now the question is enough. He quashes the impulse to push back his sleeves. Instead, he leads them arm in arm, their bodies swaying each in its own way, beneath the steepled canopy of sycamore, where the first flush of moonrise swims the wavering shadows in a school of light. And this is Claire Davis's story, Labors of the Heart. It's from the Best American Short Stories, edited by Barbara Kingsolver. This is Sue. 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
1: This is Amy Wagoner from the Historical Society of Michigan with a Michigan History Moment. The popular image of a 20th century woman serving their country in wartime comes from World War II. Rosie the Riveters worked on assembly lines. Other women served as nurses or as auxiliaries in the Waves or the Wasps. But it was in the First World War that, for the first time, thousands of American women went overseas for wartime service. The increasing acceptance of women in some areas of employment opened up several occupations for them, especially teaching, nursing, and secretarial work. The widespread expectation, however, was that they would leave their jobs as soon as they married. Typically, women in those professional occupations were Euro-American and middle class. About 20,000 American women served in British, French, or Belgian hospitals during World War I. The United States Army and the American Red Cross coordinated their efforts. Those who served in the Red Cross enrolled for only a 2-year term of service, but received no benefits if they were injured. Army nurses would receive benefits, but enlisted for an indefinite period. They had to follow Army rules and regulations, yet they had no military rank. Great Britain and France recognized 10 nurses from Michigan for their wartime service overseas. At least 14 Michigan nurses died during the war, most of them from the influenza pandemic. Philanthropic organizations, including the Red Cross, YMCA, and the Salvation Army, recruited women to serve as hostesses at canteens. Those establishments offered recreational facilities where soldiers could read, sing, play games, and enjoy coffee and snacks. The hostesses boosted morale and provided the young men with a reminder of home. Telephone operators, known as Hello Girls, served with the U.S. Army Signal Corps as telephone operators. The nickname came from the telephone operators in Mark Twain's book, A Connecticut Yankee in King Arthur's Court. Some 233 women served as Hello Girls during World War I, making switchboard connections that coordinated troops and supplies along the front. Although subject to military rules and regulations, they received no benefits or even acknowledgement of their service. In 1977, President Jimmy Carter signed a bill that finally gave the women veteran status. 50 surviving Hello Girls received an honorable discharge and a World War I Victory Medal. From hospitals to canteens to telephone switchboards, American women played a vital role in helping win the war. This Michigan History Moment was brought to you by MichiganHistoryMagazine.org.
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5: 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This is Brian Height and Dan Stockwell with the reading of the Lansing State Journal and the Detroit News and Free Press. For the next half hour, I will be reading the Lansing State Journal news, beginning with the obituaries. Today's obituary, Kelly Hansen, age 56. First story today. The Ingham County Elections Commission approved recall petition language against Mason Mayor Russell Whipple for the second time this year, and he said he's considering filing an appeal in circuit court. I got 10 days to do it, so I will explore my options, he said, after the commission ruled 3-0 on Friday, September 18, that the language for recall petitions was clear and factual. A group of residents opposed to data centers proposed new recall petition language in a renewed effort to oust Whipple. No data centers in Mason filed petition language on September 2nd with the Ingham County Clerk's Office, citing Whipple's February 2nd vote to approve now repealed new zoning that established rules for data centers in the city. If Whipple files an appeal, the group may have to wait until either the court determines that the language is sufficiently clear and factual, or 40 calendar days after the date on which the appeal was filed, whichever occurs first, according to the Secretary of State. If he does not appeal, petitions can be circulated in an effort to gain about 1,000 signatures. If those signatures and petitions are all valid, a recall could appear on the May 2027 ballot. The petition language submitted and approved on Friday reads, at the February 2, 2026 Mason City Council meeting, Council Member Russell Whipple voted to approve amended Ordinance 266 to amend the City Code of the City of Mason by adding Section 94-153 to Chapter 94, Zoning, creating a new technology innovation, M3, zoning district, and updating various sections within the code to allow for the new M3 zoning district. An earlier effort to get a recall on the ballot this year failed. The Elections Commission approved recall language against Whipple earlier this year, but Ingham County Clerk Barb Byram rejected petitions submitted by volunteers in an effort to get the issue on the November ballot because of an issue with petition language. She did, however, approve petitions targeting Councilwoman Elaine Ferris. Ferris's recall election will be on the November ballot, where she'll have two challengers, Pam Oliver and Daniel Gigante. He is willingly and knowingly proceeding with trying to bring something that is affecting over 500 residential addresses that are within the city limits, not to mention all of us who are outside the city limits that it's going to impact in a negative way. Susan Elliott, an Eladian Township resident and member of No Data Centers in Mason, said earlier this month. I think that's the biggest thing right there, that he does not apologize for the route that he's going. He defends it. Whipple and community members have had heated exchanges as the city deals with a data center developer proposing to build on about 400 acres in neighboring Vevey Township on the northeast corner of College and West Columbia Roads. Camino Development of New Albany, Ohio, has been in communication with city and county officials about developing the project, although the end user of the facility has not been publicly disclosed. Whipple and others have said Mason has a need to find additional tax revenue. City Manager Deborah Stewart said new projections put annual tax revenue from a data center in year one at between $8.4 million and $12.6 million, a massive influx of cash that some argue could reduce over 5 years the city's millage rate from the current 16.75 mils to 10 mils, provide $2 million more each year for street improvements, and pay off remaining debt on the city hall within 4 years. The total property tax collection for the city is currently about $5.2 million per year. Next story. An Ashley man died following a rollover crash on US 127 in Alma on Thursday, September 17, police said. The man, 32, was driving north on the freeway near Harrison Road between Ithaca and Alma shortly after 6 a.m. when his vehicle went out of control and rolled, coming to rest in the median, the Gratiot County Sheriff's Office said in a news release. He was taken to My Michigan Health in Alma, where he died, officials said. The incident remains under investigation. However, narcotics appear to be a factor in the crash, the news release said. Ithaca Fire and Rescue and MMR also responded, the Sheriff's Department said. More than 30 people were evaluated and decontaminated, six of them still hospitalized in stable condition, after a military jet crash in northern Michigan exposed them to a hazardous chemical called hydrazine. The F-16 Fighting Falcon went down Thursday, September 17, in the area of County Road 633, about 15 minutes south of Traverse City, amid a training trip for the Texas Air National Guard. The pilot ejected and was reported to be in stable condition, but a new health worry arose due to hazardous chemicals at the scene. At about 4 p.m. Thursday, about 2 hours after Grand Traverse County dispatchers posted on social media about the downed jet, county officials upgraded a shelter-in-place to an evacuation within a mile radius from the crash site. The evacuation was lifted about 6 hours later, although some specific residents were disallowed from going home, according to social media posts from county officials. However, Munson Medical Center became the site for decontamination, as officials decided to have those within 150 feet of the crash come in for evaluation, said Megan Brown, chief communications officer for Munson Healthcare, on Friday, September 18. Of the 34 people who did, some were symptomatic and some were not, she said. Six of the 34 were admitted to the hospital and were listed in stable condition. Those who were first responders were expected to be released Friday, the Grand Traverse County Sheriff's Office stated, in a post to social media Friday morning. They were kept overnight for monitoring. Potential symptoms include coughing, wheezing, or trouble breathing, according to the health system. Hyrazine is a chemical used in rocket fuels, chemical manufacturing, and as boiler water treatments, according to an FAQ page on the chemical on the website of the U.S. Department of Health and Human Services Agency for Toxic Substances and Disease Registry. The substance can cause irritation of the mucous membrane in the lungs and can cause someone to stop breathing, Brown said. Another concern is impact on the nervous system, though that is generally if it is ingested, she said. So the primary concern was the lung concern. The majority of those evaluated and decontaminated were first responders, Brown said. The health system's guidance for others in the area, within 1 mile of the crash, was to seek treatment as symptoms arise. Others in that radius who don't have symptoms are instructed to monitor for symptoms at home over the next several days. The Federal Substance Registry website notes that the effects of exposure to any hazardous substance depend on the dose, the duration, how you were exposed, personal traits and habits, and whether other chemicals are present. It indicates that multiple agencies describe hydrazine as a known, possible, or probable cancer-causing substance, and that one other agency changed its listing recently to list the chemical as an animal carcinogen, not likely to cause cancer in humans under normal exposure. Several articles on U.S. military websites also identify the chemical as cancerous. The health system will be working with the county's health department in the coming days when it comes to evaluating any long-term concerns, Brown said. The organizer of a festival that has featured spooky, supernatural, and macabre attractions at Charlotte's Courthouse Square since 2019 has announced that it is pulling out of the city because of harassment by a religious group and a lack of action by city officials to address the issue. We have made the decision to pull a festival of oddities from the city of Charlotte, organizer said in a lengthy Facebook post on September 17. In posts on Facebook, Jen Carpenter, a founder and organizer of the festival, said festival goers have been harassed by members of a local church in Eaton County who used megaphones outside the festival and told people they were on a path to hell. The city, she claims, did nothing to address the issue. In a statement as follows, to be clear, this is not because of the actions of a few small, sweaty men who are so insignificant they need megaphones to make their voices heard. And it is not an indictment of the museum staff, who we love, or the people of Charlotte, who have been welcoming and lovely as a whole, she wrote. The decision was made in the interests of safety for our thousands of attendees. Keeping people safe outweighs not letting them win every time. The lack of police response when we needed them during the festival and the actions of the city have since been disheartening, disappointing, and honestly appalling. Carpenter said the festival is being actively recruited by communities all across mid-Michigan that would love to host the festival. The Oddities Festival is a greatly attended festival. I hope the city of Charlotte has the opportunity to plan next year's event alongside the event planner, City Manager Vester Davis Jr. said in response to a request for comment. The most recent festival took place February 5th and 6th on the square of the old Eaton County Courthouse in the city's downtown. In a series of posts on Facebook, Carpenter said members of a local church began showing up in 2024 to protest against the festival. This year, following the festival, Carpenter said she met with city officials about the issues. In the end, it was always going to come down to how the city handled the situation, she said in one post. It was not handled properly by the police the day of the event, but we are willing to accept that it was simply a case of them being ill-prepared for a situation like this during an event of this size. We had a meeting last week that was equal parts frustrating and productive. And so this is the end of our story in Charlotte, Sagatit. Carpenter just says she hopes to keep the event in Greater Lansing in 2027 on the same weekend. Centennial Farms Park in Delhi Township is a neighborhood green space that offers open fields, wooded areas, and a newly upgraded playground for families and visitors in the Centennial Farms subdivision area. The 10-acre park, located at the corner of Aurelius Road and Garden Gate Drive, features a paved walking path and an open field for activities requiring more space. Wooded areas with mature trees and other plant life provide shade and a natural setting, while benches offer spots to sit and take it in. Rabbits, squirrels, and various bird species can be spotted while wandering the grounds. On Tuesday, September 16, Delhi Township officials held a ribbon cutting marking the official opening of the new Game Time Powerscape play area. The new playground has four slides, several climbing features, and swings designed for safe play while encouraging kids to take calculated risks. It replaces the township's third oldest playground and provides an upgrade for young park visitors. Parks bring people together, and we are proud to offer this updated space that will serve families for many years to come, said Eddie Montemayor, Delhi Township Supervisor, during the ceremony that was held in the township office building due to rain. The new modern playground received assistance through participation in PlayCorps' statewide funding initiative, Michigan Recreation and Parks Association, also known as MParks, PlayCorps, Game Time, and Sinclair Recreation joined forces through the statewide Healthy Play Initiative to enrich the quality of life in communities across Michigan. Street parking is available, and there are no bathrooms on site. Leash dogs are welcome.

Dateline Lansing. Area residents gave their nod for Lansing's favorite dive bar to one of the oldest watering holes in the city. The liquor license for Stober's dates back to 1933, and its history has always been part of the business's appeal. State Journal readers agree. In a poll this week asking residents to vote for their favorite dive bar, the majority at nearly 21% said their choice was Stober's. The bar at 812 East Michigan Avenue was the deluxe restaurant when it secured what is now one of the oldest liquor licenses in the city. It went through four more name changes before it simply became Stober's Bar, a nod to Rudy Stober, who bought it in 1963. Tim O'Rourke is part of a group who bought it in 2006. The nostalgic feel of the bar is one of the reasons regulars love it, and ownership has been careful not to change much, he told the State Journal in April. If you walked in on a Wednesday morning before and walked in on a Wednesday morning now, we're a little busier, I like to think. But, you know, if you walked in and there was nobody there, or if you walked in before we opened in the morning and looked around, you would see very little that was different, O'Rourke said. Stober's still features a mahogany wood bar and a centerpiece, a stained glass depiction of Merlin the Wizard made in California from hand-carved Haitian mahogany. Caring for and maintaining the bar, along with the antique wood shuffleboard tables and its decade-old jukebox, takes time, knowledge, and effort. They don't make stuff like that anymore, O'Rourke said. The poll results put B&I Bar in second place with just over 16% of the votes cast. The 65-seat bar at 5247 Old Lansing Road is just over a mile and a half away from South Waverly Road and not far from the Waldemar Nature Center. In third place was Moriarty's Pub at 802 East Michigan Avenue with just over 14% of the votes, followed by Darb's Crystal Bar, a mainstay in Holt for nearly a century, with 13.4% of the votes. Schulte's Bar at 1819 South Washington Avenue got 4.1% of the votes, and Lucky's Hole-in-the-Wall Sports Bar at 400 Baker Street earned 3.4%. Another 28.6% was scattered among other facilities. Fall start is creeping up on us in Michigan, but there's still time before we fall back and lose more daylight hours to standard time. Daylight savings time doesn't end until 2 a.m. on November 1st, 2026, the first Sunday in November, pushing sunset and sunrise 1 hour earlier. Many clocks on digital devices would automatically switch with the time change, although you may need to manually change some household and car clocks. The Sunshine Protection Act of 2025, backed by President Donald Trump, could bring a permanent end to falling back and springing forward, but it's unlikely to pass Congress before this fall's change takes effect, despite passage in the House of Representatives this summer. Astronomical fall will begin with the fall equinox at 8:04 p.m. on September 22nd. Meteorological fall began on September 1st. And daylight savings time will end on November 1st, 2026 at 2 a.m., the first Sunday in November. Clocks will be set back 1 hour and will lead to sunrise and sunset coming an hour earlier. Many digital devices like smartphones, televisions, tablets, and computers will automatically adjust to the time differences, but you may still need to manually change analog clocks and need to on digital alarm clocks or household appliance and vehicle clocks as well, per University of Colorado Boulder. Daylight savings time, often called daylight savings time, is when daylight begins an hour later in the morning and lasts an hour longer in the evening, according to the National Institute of Standards and Technology. The clock change allows the hour of daylight to stay coordinated with the time more people are active outside. Daylight savings time is designed to save energy, since during the warmer months, the majority of people will be outside and not home in order to save energy. And Hawaii and most of Arizona do not observe daylight savings time, although most states in the U.S. do. Arizona does not observe it because of the state's desert climate. However, the Navajo Nation that spans parts of Arizona, Utah, and New Mexico does participate in daylight savings time. The U.S. territories of American Samoa, Guam, the Northern Mariana Islands,
Puerto Rico, and the U.S. Virgin Islands also do not participate in daylight savings time. The woolly bear, a fuzzy banded caterpillar active in Michigan during the fall, appears as though they're all bundled up for winter, but do not count on the creatures to predict the weather this winter. Michigan residents may have already spotted some woolly bear caterpillars crawling on trees, along sidewalks, or curled up in foliage before they get ready for winter. The 1.5 to 2 inch long caterpillars feature black and brown to red banded bristly coats that, according to folklore, can predict how bad the winter will be. Wide black stripes mean a bad winter. A wide brown stripe in the middle means a mild winter, Michigan State University's Extension said in explaining the folklore. The National Weather Service noted a second version that says seeing woolly bears crawling in a southerly direction means they are trying to escape cold winter conditions of the north. Woolly bears crawling to a northward path would indicate a mild winter. And while the folklore may be fun to talk about, the width of their bands are determined by hatching conditions, genetics, and the behavior of a brood, among other things experts say. Even though it is widely believed that the woolly bear caterpillar can predict the upcoming winter's severity, the truth is that the caterpillar can't predict what Old Man Winter has for us in store for the upcoming winter. The woolly bear's caterpillar coloring is based on how long caterpillar has been feeding, its age, and its species, the National Weather Service said. The fuzzy caterpillars are larvae, as they will later evolve into the Isabella tiger moth, an inch-long orange-yellow to yellowish-brown moth. And there are 250 known species across North America. The woolly bear caterpillars are solitary insects at about 1.5 to 2 inches long. Caterpillars typically hibernate under leaves, rocks, or plant debris, and survive temperatures as low as minus 90 degrees, according to the National Weather Service. After finding a suitable place to hibernate, they curl up to become a spiky ball that is slippery for predators to grab. And once settled in, the caterpillars hibernate, creating a natural organic antifreeze called glycerol, the National Weather Service said. They freeze bit by bit until everything but the interior of their cells is frozen. After hibernation, they emerge in the spring to eat and spin a cocoon to transform into the Isabella tiger moth, according to MSU's Extension. The wings of the Isabella tiger moths are orange-yellow to yellowish-brown with a pointed forewing. The hindwing is usually paler, flush with pinkish-orange in the female, and they are little more than an inch long. Two generations of woolly bears spawn each year, one around May, the other around August. Woolly bears are herbivores and eat leaves, grasses, and flowers, such as asters, clovers, and sunflowers, according to MSU's Extension. And woolly bear caterpillars are harmless, as they neither sting nor bite, according to Vulcan Termite and Pest Control Incorporated. And the woolly bear caterpillar

And high school sports, week 4 football roundup. Okemos defeated Everett High of Lansing 35-20 yesterday. Blake Burke completed 16 of 22 passes for 250 yards and 2 touchdowns, while Brett Burek had 10 catches for 165 yards and 2 touchdowns, adding 2 interceptions and a fumble recovery on defense for the Wolves, who are now 3-1 and 1-1 in the league in their CAAC Blue victory over Everett. Jalen Mitchell Castilla ran for 2 scores, and Nicholas Coleman rushed for 72 yards and a touchdown for Everett. Olivet defeated Sexton 21-20 at Olivet. Caleb Fraser led all rushers with 94 yards and 3 touchdowns to help the Eagles hold off Sexton for the CAAC White Division win. Caleb Waffle picked up 60 yards rushing, and Kellen Rebicon led the defense with 9 tackles for Olivet, now 2-2 overall, 2-1 in the league. Abdullah Carter Foreman threw for 243 yards and a touchdown and ran for 2 scores, while Jalen Maxwell ran for 92 yards for the J-Dubs, who are now 2-2 overall, 1-2 in the league. At Mason, Mason defeated Eastern 42-6. Troy Peters had 8 carries for 96 yards and 3 touchdowns. Frankie Trigo had a receiving touchdown and 2 interceptions for the Bulldogs, who are 4-0 on the season, 2-0 in the CAAC Red League, as they defeated Eastern, who are now 0-4 and 0-2 in the league. Garrett Coote threw for 59 yards on the touchdown. Devin Swigert returned a punt for a score, and Grant Thorne had a rushing touchdown as well for Mason. In Westphalia, Pewamo Westphalia defeated Bath 59-0. Luke Nuremberg led the Pirates with 72 yards passing, 30 yards rushing, and 3 total touchdowns as the CMAC home win was secured over Bath. Beckett Harrett ran for a team-high 80 yards on the touchdown. Andrew Chris hauled in 60 yards of receiving and 2 touchdowns. Emmerich Thalen and Trace Winner each punched in a rushing touchdown for Pewamo Westphalia, now 4-0 and 2-0 in their league. For the Bath Bees, Carlos Salazar threw for 36 yards. The Bees are now 0-4, 0-2 on the league. And at Waverly, DeWitt defeated Waverly 58-6. Griffin Brayman led the DeWitt Panthers with 140 yards passing, 67 yards rushing, and 3 total touchdowns in their CAAC Blue win over Waverly. Donovan Hilliard notched 58 yards rushing and 2 touchdowns. Nash Sosby tacked on 2 rushing touchdowns, and Landon Kearns grabbed a receiving score for DeWitt, who are now 3-1 overall, 2-0 in the CAAC Blue. Trey Burton ran for a team-best 57 yards and a touchdown for Waverly, who are now 1-3 overall, 0-1 in the league. At Haslett, the Haslett Vikings defeated Fowlerville 38-14. Junquavian Thomas ran for a game-high 173 yards and 3 touchdowns on 26 carries and had 97 yards receiving and a score as the Vikings notched the CAAC Red Division victory over Fowlerville. Colton Kessner picked up 73 yards and a touchdown, and Tyler Fritz threw for 97 yards and a touchdown for Haslett, now 1-3 overall, 1-1 in the league. For Fowlerville, Kellen Douglas threw for 107 yards on the touchdown, Logan Demko pulled down 4 receptions for 64 yards on the touchdown, and Hunter Pappas hacked on a rushing score for the Gladiators, who are now 1-3 and 0-2 in the league. Fulton defeated Powderville 50-13. Lucas Podolak had 12 carries for 183 yards and 3 touchdowns. Zach Littweiler, 7 carries for 150 yards and a touchdown, passing for 2 touchdowns and adding an interception on defense as the Pirates defeated Powderville. Ithaca 47, Saginaw Michigan Lutheran Seminary 6. The Yellow Jackets of Ithaca scored 28 points in the opening quarter on their way to a TVC win over Saginaw Michigan Lutheran Seminary. Gibson Rondy completed 13 of 19 passes for 219 yards and 3 touchdowns. Landon Bracci, 60 yards rushing and 2 scores to lead Ithaca, who are undefeated at 4-0 this season. Grayson Merchant added 53 yards receiving, 2 touchdowns.

0: touchdowns, a rush for a score. And Michael Slater also had 5 catches, 413 yards, and a touchdown as part of the Yellow Jackets' cause. In a close one, Leslie defeated Michigan Center 34-32. Joel Cranmore threw for 181 yards and 3 touchdowns and rushed for 2 touchdowns for the Blackhawks and a Cascades Conference win over Michigan Center. Braden Johnson added 9 catches for 179 yards and 3 touchdowns. Patrick Freese, 154 yards rushing for Leslie. In LC, Ovid LC defeated Mount Morris 56-0. Brody Howard threw for 50 yards and 2 touchdowns, ran for 43 yards and a score as well, as the Marauders cruise to a home win over Mount Morris, who are winless on the season. Joey Faubus ran for 58 yards and a touchdown. Bryce Kruger and Chase Faubus also punched in rushing scores. And Walker and Lover and Julian Medina had receiving touchdowns for Ovid LC, who are now 2-2 on the season, 2-1 the league. Owosso 36, Clio 28. Talon Newell notched a team-best 100 yards rushing and the game-sealing touchdown in the fourth quarter as the Trojans stayed unbeaten in the Flint Metro League with a win over Clio. Quarterback Braden Reed went 17 of 24 passing for 4 total touchdowns. Evan Hunter had 6 receptions for 122 yards and a touchdown. Evan Krosick finished with 9 catches for 90 yards for Owosso, who are 2-2 overall but 2-0 in the league. Stockbridge had a Big 8 conference home win over East Jackson by the score of 58-8. Evan Killinger threw for 133 yards and 2 touchdowns to lead the Panthers to the win. Dominic Semele ran for a team best 80 yards and 2 touchdowns. Tommy Vills, a 54-yard receiving score and a rushing touchdown. Evan Lockhart and Elijah Muzine each tacked on rushing touchdowns, and Aiden Bradley a receiving touchdown for Stockbridge. They are now 1-3 overall, 1-2 in the league. Essexville Garber 16, Alma 14. Penn Seeley threw 422 yards and a touchdown and 1 rushing touchdown as the Panthers won by 2 points over Alma. And finally, Springport 21, Maple Valley 14. Darren Carpenter threw for 73 yards, ran for 53 yards, and scored 2 touchdowns as the Lions played Springport. Springport is now 3-1, 3-0 in the season. And Maple Valley, in a losing effort, Tegan McDonald had 51 yards receiving and a touchdown. Cade Wright, 11 tackles. And that will end this reading of the Lansing State Journal from WKR Reading Service. Here is Dan Stockwell with the reading of the Detroit News and Free Press.
1: Thanks, Brian. The Federal Reserve is raising its benchmark interest rates for the first time in 3 years to tamp down persistent inflation after months of war-related spikes in energy and food prices. The increase from 3.75% to 4% has been widely expected by financial markets. Kevin Warsh, the new Fed chairman picked by President Donald Trump, said last month that he wanted inflation to come down at a sufficient speed after previously signaling a neutral stance. The Fed's short-term lending rate affects borrowing costs across the U.S. and global markets and is one of its main levers used to target inflation and support full employment. The decision by the 12-member Federal Open Market Committee, which Mr. Warsh chairs, has become a test of its credibility as an independent agency in the face of political and legal attacks by President Trump. His campaign to oust Jerome Powell, Mr. Warsh's predecessor, raised concerns about the Fed's independence and its willingness to take measures that could be politically damaging, such as raising interest rates ahead of this year's midterms. Mr. Trump has repeatedly called for lower rates to boost economic growth and excoriated Mr. Powell's record. But the economic fallout from Mr. Trump's unpopular war with Iran that has choked off energy shipments made it harder to justify lowering rates. Diesel prices are over $6 a gallon, hitting record highs that push up costs in freight, farming, and many industries. Fuel prices have become a drag on Republicans' chances of retaining control of Congress. Concerns about prices and affordability top the list of voters' priorities in virtually every poll. The higher oil prices have definitely weighed on everything, says Mickey Levy, the former chief economist at Bank of America, who is now a visiting fellow at the Hoover Institution. It's surprising that the economy has been so resilient. That resilience poses a dilemma for the Fed. It wants the labor market to remain strong and for employers to keep hiring. War-related energy shocks may be transitory, but runaway inflation could end up hurting the economy more, particularly if the Fed has to hike rates higher in the future than it would otherwise do. The labor side of the Fed's congressional remit is in good shape. Yet, for more than 5 years, inflation has been running above target, Mr. Warsh told a press conference in Washington after the rate hike announcement. The plain fact is that inflation is too high and has been for too long. Even before the Fed raised its benchmark rate, however, commercial interest rates were already higher because of rising global bond yields. The yield on a 10-year U.S. Treasury, one of the world's most traded financial assets, rose this week to its highest level since 2007. Investors typically demand higher returns on long-term bonds to compensate for the risk of higher inflation. That, in turn, pushes up the cost of mortgages and other types of consumer debt. Not all the upward pressure on rates is coming from the disruption to Middle East oil and gas. The flood of debt issued by tech companies investing in artificial intelligence is also pushing up global bond yields, which move in the opposite direction of bond prices. The AI boom is another reason why the United States economy is running hot, which also factors into the Fed's assessment of when inflationary pressures may ease. Last year, the FOMC under Mr. Powell reduced its benchmark rate 3 times in response to what appeared to be weakening labor markets. Mr. Warsh was among those who at the time criticized the Fed for taking its foot off the anti-inflationary brakes. The cuts came amid a public row between Mr. Trump and Mr. Powell, whom the president threatened to prosecute for fraud. Mr. Trump also tried to fire Fed Governor Lisa Cook, leading to a Supreme Court ruling against her removal. The battle with Mr. Powell, who stepped down in May as chairman but remains a Fed governor, set the stage for today's rate decision under Mr. Warsh. Analysts are watching to see if the increase is a one-and-done hike or part of a tightening cycle, which has been the past pattern. Financial markets had already priced in 2 or more hikes in 2026. But that isn't a given, said Michael Strain, an economist at the right-leaning American Enterprise Institute. If Chairman Warsh is looking for an opportunity to signal to the market that the Warsh Fed is different than its recent predecessors, then this is that opportunity, he wrote on X ahead of Wednesday's announcement. Trump widens battle with the press, banning CNN and others from the White House. President Donald Trump has banned 3 major news outlets, CNN, Politico, and MS Now, from the White House, effective immediately. The move, announced Friday afternoon in a post on Truth Social, was unexpected and raises serious questions about press freedoms in the United States. In the statement, President Trump said he was banning the 3 outlets from the White House as a result of their constant reporting fake news, and added that more bans are coming. Media outlets shouldn't be able to constantly write or report fiction and lies when they're covering the President of the United States, the Trump administration, or the United States of America, Mr. Trump continued. Other fake news media outlets to follow. The president has been testing the boundaries of the U.S. Constitution's First Amendment right to freedom of the press almost from the start of his second term. In February 2025, the White House banned the Associated Press from participating in the rotation of reporters covering the president that represents the wider press corps, known as the pool, in the Oval Office on Air Force One and other venues with limited space. The AP was banned from the press pool for a period over its decision not to refer the Gulf of Mexico as the Gulf of America. Per a federal court order, the wire service was readmitted into the pool 2 months later in April 2025, but the AP's lawsuit over the ban is ongoing. Mr. Trump has sued other outlets for their coverage, including the New York Times, the Wall Street Journal, and the BBC. As of 4 p.m. Eastern Time, about an hour after Mr. Trump's announcement, no one had been evicted from the White House briefing room, according to a print pool reporter, Philip Wang of Time magazine. Early Friday evening, the White House Correspondents Association weighed in. The Constitution protects the freedom of the press from government interference, Jackie Heinrich of Fox News, the WHCA president, said in a statement. That protection does not depend on whether the president likes a news organization's coverage, agrees with its reporting, or approves of the questions its journalists ask. At stake, she said, are not just the rights of journalists, but also the public's right to information about those who hold the nation's highest office. Friday's announcement comes after a restrictive move against the Pentagon press corps last October, when Defense Secretary Pete Hegseth instituted a requirement that reporters cover only pre-approved news. More than 30 reporters staged an unprecedented walkout and relinquished their Pentagon press passes. And last month, a federal judge upheld the Pentagon's ability to fire three high-level staff members at the military newspaper Stars and Stripes, following the staff's pushback against censorship. PEN America, an organization dedicated to global freedom of expression, issued a statement Friday after Mr. Trump's announcement. "Someone needs to explain to President Trump how the First Amendment works," said Tim Richardson, journalism and disinformation director at PEN America. "As we've seen time and time again, this administration's hostility toward the press is never about the accuracy of news stories, but about its inability to withstand scrutiny of its actions. The White House can't be allowed to decide which journalists are able to cover the president based on the content of their news coverage." In an exchange with reporters in the Oval Office late Friday, Mr. Trump was asked about the press ban would survive a court challenge. "I don't think that a court should allow fake news to be written day after day," the president said. At the time of writing, the three banned outlets were expected to file lawsuits. And now from the Detroit Free Press on the opinion page. "Before Michigan's August 4th primary, I wrote that Trump's threat to derail Michigan elections needed to be taken seriously. Fortunately, the primary operated smoothly, but that doesn't mean that the threat has disappeared. Just because we didn't see troops storming voting sites and carting away ballot boxes or election monitors wreaking havoc the same way they did during the 2020 presidential election in Detroit doesn't mean the threat was a hoax. There is plenty of evidence and that the threat was and is real. You might recall how Trump doubled down on his insistence that Michigan didn't treat him fairly. Take a look at Michigan. Take a look at what they did with respect to counties. Every county, 78, 72, 76, 59%, the whole thing, one after another. And then you get to Detroit, and it's like more votes than people. Dead people voting all over the place," said Trump. "They're rigged. You can press Trump. The vote goes on to Biden. It just means that those posing the threat didn't succeed this time. For one thing, Michigan has fortified its election system with substantial safeguards. The state uses paper ballots, signature verification for absentee ballots, testing of voting equipment, post-election audits, and a highly decentralized administration system. Attorney General Dana Nessel, Detroit City Clerk Janice Winfrey, and Lansing City Clerk Chris Swope all released statements in the face of Trump's threats, making it clear their determination to conduct a free and fair election, all of that defense matters. But it's only a good defense if the line holds through the end of the game, and that verdict doesn't arrive until November 3rd. In the meantime, we need to consider the strong possibility that the less than successful disruptive efforts carried out in August were just a bit of practice run for the big show. Weeks before Michigan voters headed to the polls in a closely watched primary, the Trump administration and prominent election deniers pounced on the key battleground state. they quickly revived years-old debunked conspiracy theories and began spreading false claims of fraudulent voter registrations, Democrats scheming to steal votes, and supposedly widespread Election Day irregularities in recent races. And all these lies targeted cities and municipalities in the Great Lakes state that are majority black or Democratic strongholds. It wasn't a coincidence Michigan's U.S. Senate race, which pits progressive Abdul El-Sayed against Trump-backed former U.S. Congressman and election denier Mike Rogers, is poised to among the most contested in November's midterm election. And it's one of the many that will determine who controls Congress. You're likely familiar with the saying, if at first you don't succeed, try again. From all indications, that is exactly the plan being launched against Michigan by election deniers as we speak. The intensity of the reaction against success of El-Sayed's remarkable campaign in the primary, and not just among Republicans, has ramped up to the disinformation machine to linebacker proportions. Michigan isn't just fending off unsupported rhetoric from folks who don't want El-Sayed to win. That would be relatively easy to manage. Instead, Michigan is battling the combined and coordinated efforts of a verifiable ecosystem of national organizations, Michigan-based activists, elected Republican officials, litigation, federal election scrutiny, and social media distribution that has the potential to destabilize the legitimacy of the November election, especially if the results are close. The most important thing to be aware of is that the activity is becoming institutionalized. Election denial activity is no longer confined primarily to grassroots activists and social media personalities like it was in 2020. In 2026, the threat is coming from four different directions. From the White House. On March 31, 2026, President Trump issued Executive Order 14399, ensuring citizenship verification and integrity in federal elections. The order directed the federal government to create state citizenship lists, involve the Department of Homeland Security and Social Security Administration in voter eligibility verification, and directed federal agencies to take enforcement actions concerning alleged violations of election law. The Republican National Committee describes its Protect the Vote program as a nationwide election integrity operation for the 2026 midterms and the 2028 presidential election. The RNC says its legal team is involved in more than 130 election integrity lawsuits across more than 30 states involving voter ID, non-citizen voting, mail ballots, and voter roll maintenance. It also solicits lawyers and law students for election integrity operations and explicitly asks volunteers whether they have experience with election integrity operations or recounts. The Republican National Lawyers Association similarly is recruiting lawyers and law students for critical election integrity operations for the 2026 election season. On June 23, 2026, the RNC and Michigan Republican Party filed another lawsuit against Michigan Secretary of State Jocelyn Benson concerning regulations governing election challengers and poll watchers. The plaintiffs argue that Michigan improperly restricts the ability of political parties to appoint challengers and observe election procedures. The National Election Integrity Network, founded by Republican election denier and activist Cleta Mitchell, lists its Michigan Fair Elections as its Michigan organization. EIN describes itself as a national election integrity organization and has produced Model Election Laws Handbook, designed to translate its election integrity principles into state legislation. Its website lists the following policies as being of its primary focus. Citizenship verification, voter ID, stricter absentee voting, rigorous voter roll maintenance, replacing voter technology, pre-certification audits, greater citizens standing to enforce election law. MFEI announced in September 2025 that it was providing technical assistance to a major investigation of Detroit's 2020 election records. The so-called investigation employed the services of some rather questionable, and that's being charitable, individuals and organizations. Patty McMurray of the far-right website The Gateway Pundit, known for specializing in conspiracy theories and hoaxes. Fani Mantravati, a right-wing activist based in Livingston County, is CEO and co-founder of Check My Vote. Mantravati has made a name for himself in Michigan's Election Integrity Election Denial Network, largely because of his role in developing voter data tools and pursuing legal and political challenges involving Michigan's voter rolls and election administration. One of the early Michigan interests involved the GBI's strategies Empower Michigan voter registration controversy in Muskegon, the very same controversy that Trump recently tried to use as leverage to cast early doubt ahead of Michigan's August primaries. The material was subsequently publicized by the Gateway Pundit as supposed evidence of voter registration fraud. MFEI claimed it was providing expertise concerning voter file analysis and election auditing. By July 2026, the Gateway Pundit reported that its so-called investigators had examined more than 155,000 absentee envelopes and alleged that 26,901 Detroit absentee ballots lacked the required accompanying envelopes. That charge didn't stick, same as the Muskegon controversy and other spurious charges and accusations failed to stick. But they will be back with a whole lot more, and they will keep ramping up that intensity that will multiply by the week and the day until November 3rd, which is exactly why we need to do anything and everything between now and that critical date. Voting, registering to vote, volunteering, engaging with friends and neighbors and even strangers, donating time and or money. They won't sleep, and they won't stop, neither can we. Disney says Trump threats against reporters should prompt court to block FCC action. Ongoing threats by President Donald Trump against reporters and broadcast networks are grounds for the U.S. judge to block the Federal Communications Commission from reviewing Disney's 8 ABC station licenses early, the company said on Thursday. Disney said ABC said in a court filing that FCC Chair Brendan Carr has made clear he is carrying out Trump's specific directives aimed at curbing speech critical of the administration. The company added that Carr's implementation of Trump's directives was improper, but makes sense since Trump deemed that if he is insufficiently responsive to his directives, the president could fire the chairman at will. The White House said Carr did not immediately comment. Trump has repeatedly urged broadcasters to drop comedy or news programs he dislikes or which have joked about or criticized him or his administration. He has also called on the FCC to strip stations of licenses after criticizing news and other programming. Carr ordered the early reviews in April, even though the ABC station's license renewals were not scheduled to be considered before October 2028. The FCC had not ordered an early review in more than 50 years before April. The reviews were ordered a day after Trump urged ABC to fire late-night host Jimmy Kimmel. Disney cited threats Trump has made recently against journalists at NBC, including Meet the Press anchor Kristen Welker and an ABC White House reporter on September 11th, who asked about potential 5,000 stimulus checks, saying, "You're the worst." Trump on August 30 said Welker would be reported to the FCC for rebuke or punishment after she noted the Republican president's success in endorsing political candidates has been mixed. Disney noted that Carr warned after Trump's threat that the commission would soon issue guidance to broadcast television networks over what he called fake polls. Carr on Wednesday declined to answer if he planned to take action against Welker, even though legal experts say her comments were protected by the First Amendment and did not say if he would issue polling guidance. Disney said Carr is following Trump's retaliatory directives and using early license renewals to punish broadcasters for disfavored political speech. Broadcast stations need FCC licenses to use public airwaves. While license revocations are extremely rare, critics say threats of losing a license can pressure broadcasters and raise concerns about government interference in programming decisions. University of Michigan names new CFO after former exec got investigated. Bobby Hewlett was named the permanent executive vice president and chief financial officer at the University of Michigan, succeeding his former boss who left the university for another role amid an investigation into financial mismanagement. Hewlett has served as the interim CFO since November 2025 after former CFO Jeffrey Chattis left the university to become the chief operating officer at Yale University. The UM Board of Regents voted unanimously to approve Hewlett to the permanent role at their September 17th meeting. Bobby has demonstrated sound judgment, steady leadership, and a deep commitment to Michigan throughout his years of service, President Domenico Grasso said. His extensive knowledge of the university and disciplined approach to financial leadership will help ensure that we have remained well-positioned to advance our mission. Hewlett previously worked on Chattis' senior leadership team after Grasso named him vice president for finance in July 2025 after serving in the interim role since December 2024. Before that, Hewlett spent 13 years at Michigan Medicine and served as its controller since January 2014. As CFO, Hewlett oversees the university's investment office, finance, staff ombuds, facilities and campus operations, planning and strategic initiatives, campus sustainability and innovation, human resources, and shared services, a university press release said. I am humbled and honored to continue serving the University of Michigan in this role, Hewlett said. I look forward to working with faculty, staff, students, university leaders, and the Board of Regents to responsibly steward the university's resources, strengthen its operations, and support the extraordinary work taking place across our campuses and health system. The University of Michigan spent over $1 million for legal services in connection with the internal investigation of a Chattis before he left the university, according to documents released to the Detroit News through an open records request. Five invoices spanning from September 19, 2025 to December 3, 2025 showed the university paid the New York-based law firm Patterson Belknap about $1.3 million for 5 months of work that began in July 2025. No findings or disciplinary action were recorded in Chattis' personnel file. A request for the findings of the investigation was denied, with the university citing attorney-client privilege. Which intersection is the most dangerous in Michigan? The roundabout at 18.5 Mile and Van Dyke Avenue in Sterling Heights was Michigan's most dangerous intersection last year, according to a study by attorneys who specialize in auto crash law. The Farmington Hills-based Michigan Auto Law released its list for the year on Wednesday. Even when a crash doesn't result in an injury, it can have significant impact on a driver and their family, Steve Gersten, an attorney and Michigan Auto Law's president, said in a statement. We hope this annual list encourages Michigan drivers to slow down, remain alert, and take extra precautions when traveling through these areas. The firm compiles the list annually. Last year, the Interstate 696 Service Drive, 11 Mile Road and Van Dyke Avenue intersection was ranked Michigan's most dangerous. How the rankings are determined. Attorneys at the firm base the rankings in the study on their analysis of Michigan State Police data on car crashes at intersections statewide for the previous year. The data includes crashes and injuries that happened within 200 feet of an intersection, which they define as roads with a traffic signal, a four-way stop, or a roundabout. The Sterling Heights roundabout at 18.5 Mile had 210 crashes and 12 crash-related injuries in 2025, according to Michigan Auto Law's analysis. Total crashes at the intersection rose 29.6% from 162 in 2024, the report said. Total injuries remained flat. In January, the law firm deemed the roundabout the state's most dangerous. The Van Dyke and 18.5 Mile roundabout, which is an MDOT facility, carries an exceptionally high volume of traffic, so it is not surprising that it records a number of minor property damage crashes, Sterling Heights City Engineer Brent Bashaw said in a statement on Thursday. However, the most important measure of safety is crash severity, and our review from data from 2019 through 2025 found no fatal or serious injury crashes at this location. That's consistent with the main purpose of roundabouts, which is reducing the high-speed head-on and T-bone crashes that are most likely to cause severe injuries or fatalities. As part of our Vision Zero initiative to eliminate fatal and serious injury crashes citywide, Sterling Heights will soon hire a dedicated traffic engineer to provide even greater focus on crash analysis, traffic operations, and proactive safety improvements throughout our growing transportation network. The remainder of the firm's 20 most dangerous crash-prone Michigan intersections in 2025, based on the number of collisions and injuries, are Interstate 696 Service Drive, 11 Mile in Van Dyke, Telegraph and 12 Mile Roads in Southfield, the roundabout at Orchard Lake and 14 Mile Roads in Farmington Hills, the roundabout at Martin Parkway and North Pontiac Trail in Commerce Township, the roundabout at State Road and West Ellsworth Road in Ann Arbor, I-94 and 12 Mile Road in St. Clair Shores, North Hamilton Street and Washtenaw Avenue in Ypsilanti, Schoolcraft and Telegraph Roads in Redford Township, Telegraph and Maple Roads in Bloomfield Township, the West Roundabout at Lee and Whitmore Lake Roads in Green Oak Township, Southfield Road and West 11 Mile in Lathrop Village, U.S. 131 and Wealthy Street in Grand Rapids, Hall Road and Schoner Road in Sterling Heights, Metropolitan Parkway and Van Dyke in Sterling Heights, Burton Street Southwest and U.S. 131 in Grand Rapids, Dix Avenue and M39 in Lincoln Park, I-96 and Milford Road in Lyon Township, Van Dyke and 23 Mile in Shelby Township, Oakley Park Road and Martin Parkway in Commerce Township. And I've got just enough time for a very brief story. More bugs that could have been a large-scale problem were intercepted for the first time in the United States at Detroit Metro Airport, again, officials said. U.S. Customs and Border Protection officers captured the potentially destructive winged pests, giant scale insects, at the airport in Romulus early this year, according to authorities. And that will end the reading of the Detroit News and Free Press from WKAR Radio Reading Service. Your readers were Dan Stockwell and Brian Height.
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3: Hello, and welcome to the program. My name is Holly Miller, and I will be reading from the Reader's Digest here on Sight into Sound Radio. I'll begin my program today with Just for Fun. Why did the rubber chicken cross the road? Feeling the creep of a midlife crisis, I decided to break the strangest world record I could find. By Bernard Duncan, and this is from Slate. We think of chickens as flightless birds, but they're not. In fact, it's common for them to travel modest distances via stints of explosive flapping. The phenomenon, known as burst flight, is sort of beautiful to watch. Chickens leap upward at a sharp angle, then start pumping with manic abandon. As their wings cut tight figure eights, they shoot forward and drop into a glide. They never get far, but there's something existentially profound in the effort. Chickens fly as if they're trying to escape the inevitable. Much of this is true of rubber chickens, too. To get airborne, they first need a hefty shot of kinetic force. From there, it's a question of how far this force can take them in defiance of gravity's pull. Like living chickens, they tend to land gracelessly. The first rubber chicken I ever threw didn't go very far. Part of this was simple physics. The wind was against me, and the projectile was large and light. The other factors were physical. The vessel propelling my rubber chicken into the air was the right arm of a 38-year-old male. I'm 5'10" and weigh 165 pounds. I am not, nor have I ever been, elite at any form of sport. I am becoming familiar with the slow betrayals of aging. Each morning, my heels and lower back ache for reasons that elude me. Gravity tugs at my love handles and salts double jowls, and I suspect that I'm slowly becoming lactose intolerant. If you'd like the literal reason I started throwing rubber chickens, it's because I wanted to break the Guinness Book of World Records for the longest throw of one. If you want the more honest reason, it's because I had recently sunk into a midlife crisis. One morning last year, I woke up unemployed and professionally depressed, questioning whether the time and care I'd poured into my career had been worth anything at all. It didn't feel like it. It felt as if I'd fallen asleep and woken up 10 years behind many of my smarter and more charismatic peers. My children, meanwhile, were no longer doughy cherubs, reliant on my strength and my cereal-reaching capabilities. They had taken to stomping around the house, slamming doors, and making Spotify playlists. Recently, my son handed me a fatherhood report card he'd drawn with a Z-minus grade on it. Because it is my nature, I began speaking to experts who assured me that a lot of this is normal. Normal to experience angst and uncertainty during this time of life. Normal to have doubts and take stock. But something about my scenario seemed dire. My brain chemicals had edited together a nonstop blooper reel of my failures. I needed a win. The rubber chicken idea came one summer evening while my wife clipped the kids' toenails. As they watched Guinness highlights on YouTube, I saw the current record holder, a Turkish security guard named Osman Gursu, loft his own toy chicken a distance of 114 feet and 9 inches across a soccer field. Gursu seemed roughly as athletic as I was, and a little older. His throwing technique involved a sort of javelin-style stutter step, followed by a primal scream. I chuckled at first, marveling at the insanity. Then I remembered the calamitous nature of my own affairs. Who was I to judge? Was there actually something dignified about going for it, whatever it might be? And why not a rubber chicken, America's trusty totem of self-parody? Desperate times called for farcical measures. My body ignited with a hot resolve. I had to break this record. I had to make a mark to prove something, the exact contours of which could be sorted out later. But first, I would need to prepare. So would this be some sort of discus motion then? It was late September, and I had finally reached Adrian Million, the proprietor of a California-based track and field training outfit called Throws Lab. He was the first and only throwing coach to respond to my inquiries, and I could hear his bewilderment as we spoke over the phone. He had ignored my previous emails, believing them to be a joke or scam. But now, perhaps picking up on the anxious tremolo in my voice, he agreed to a one-on-one session. We meet 2 weeks later at an athletic field in Modesto, California, an hour and a half from my home in Oakland. Million is sturdy built, with a gravelly laugh and a Clorox white smile. The thing all the great throwers have, he explained, is an obsession with consistency. Throwing is all about repetition and small adjustments that might earn you a tiny edge here or there. You can't get too high, you can't get too low, he told me. You're gonna have bad throws. That's why we throw so much in practice. You just try to balance it out, but it's never a finished product. Million waited for a small class of throwers to wrap up, then took me to a nearby discus field. He instructed me to grasp my rubber chicken by the neck and plant my back foot. I needed to bend my knee and pivot through the big toe, winding up for a sort of hip-powered whipping motion. The goal was to release my chicken at a 45-degree angle as my right arm flew around. I wound up again and again, imagining myself delivering superhero strength blows to some monstrous villain. Melian watched closely, occasionally adjusting my posture or reminding me to breathe. I was surprised to witness the seriousness he brought to my task. He was focused on the small details, undaunted by the absurdity. It felt as if I had brought him a puzzle he couldn't resist trying to solve. After about half an hour of watching me throw, Melian took out his phone and tapped open its measurement app. He reported the distance, roughly 75 feet. It was well shy of Gersu's record, but honestly a lot better than I'd expected. "I think you can break this record," he said, smiling. He wasn't alone. A few weeks later, I found myself face-to-face via Google Meet with Gersu himself. It was late at night in Turkey, but he was full of energy, thrilled that someone in the United States had taken an interest in his record setting. He had drunk a cup of coffee after getting off work to prepare for our meeting. He began with a review of the Guinness ground rules. The rubber chicken could be any size, make, and weight, as long as it was commercially available. The toy couldn't be modified in any way, and I had to grip its body, not its neck or head, during my toss. There would be no official Guinness representative at the site of my attempt in Oakland. Instead, I had to invite two witnesses to film the throw, as well as a professional surveyor to measure the distance and slope of the terrain. Then I needed to upload the evidence, along with a cover letter, to the Guinness website. I had been nervous to tell Gersu I was coming for his record, but when I did, he was elated and eager to talk shop. "To maximize my distance," Gersu explained, "I would need a chicken whose weight exceeded 150 grams, or about 5 1/3 ounces, and whose height was short enough that it didn't catch too much drag in midair." He held up his winning chicken, a 13-inch latex bird with a crimson head and cartoonish blue eyes. He'd found it at a local pet shop. As we finished our conversation, Gersu urged me to stay in touch with questions about technique or chicken dimensions. He followed up with a barrage of direct messages on Instagram, words of advice, links to chickens he thought might be up to the task. It was a strange feeling, being lifted up by him and Coach Melian in this way. Odd to have strangers in my corner, invested in my trivial quest for dubious renown. It was also sort of contagious. This is when I actually realized the importance and the magic of Guinness, the value it brings. Gersu had told me before we said goodbye, through Guinness and the contest, I have something to show my kids in the future. It's common, fashionable even, for each generation to diagnose its conditions as uniquely ahistorically dire. But could there finally be something to that sentiment for millennials, with the youngest of our cohort turning 30 and the oldest around 45? Like every generation that has come before us, we're inking an unsteady truce with our own mortality, while also trying to decipher how exactly to enter our second act with dignity. But then there's also the world to grapple with. A recent survey about millennial midlife crisis found that more than half of us don't think we've succeeded in adulthood. 38% of us don't feel mentally stable, and a staggering 87% don't believe that older generations understand the challenges we're up against. More than other age groups captured in another recent study, we're burning through our paid time off to simply lie down and sleep. Unlike middle-aged adults of yore, we wake up each morning to phones that barf out bleak factoids about climate change. Experts agree that millennial circumstances are unique. "A lot of the things that go on in midlife really haven't changed," says Margie Lackman, a psychology professor at Brandeis University who has studied the concept for 30 years. "What's changed, to a certain extent, is the external forces, or the environment, or things that are affecting people's ability to accomplish the goals that they had set for midlife." Yet she's also quick to point out that stereotypical trappings of a midlife crisis, sports cars, affairs, leather jackets, are mostly just Hollywood hogwash. In fact, midlife can present a happy array of opportunities. You're old enough to have mastered a vocation or hobby, yet not so old that your skills have deteriorated. As proof of this, Lachman, in studying the output of inventors, has found that their most productive periods occurred in their late 30s and early 40s. I wondered if my chicken throwing record might count in the same way. After all, wasn't I deploying an entire array of skills, physical, intellectual, administrative, that few others could have the persistence to meld in such a way? And when all was said and done, wouldn't I enjoy telling my children, my friends, that I was the world leader in a lone esoteric feat? Was I not at the peak of my powers? Don't think you're running out of time, Lachman told me. Realize you have a lot of time left. You have half a life left. In the immediate term, though, I had just a few weeks to break this record. Just as there is an art to throwing rubber chickens, so too is there an art to practicing the act without detection. In the lead up to my Guinness attempt, I had taken to training in a local park's tree-lined corner. The timing of these sessions was critical. I needed to get my reps in before elementary-age children arrived at the after-school program nearby and started asking tough questions. Who are you? Why are you throwing rubber chickens? Do you really think this will cure your nagging sense of abstract forfeit? In times of doubt, I called to mind advice from Cincinnati Bengals quarterback Joe Burrow, who years ago warned the next generation of athletes against turning their workouts into TikTok fodder. Work in silence, he advised. Don't show everybody what you're doing. Thus, I settled into a weekly routine. I would walk to this park with a peep of chickens tucked into a canvas New Yorker bag. I had to be careful not to halt or pivot abruptly, lest the sack emit a chorus of mortifying squawks. I would warm up with a few dozen tennis balls, tossing them against a cement wall. Then it was off to the field to chuck my birds. Because of the Guinness rules forbidding a participant from gripping the chicken by the head or neck, I had tweaked my approach to more closely resemble a javelin toss. The first time I broke the record, unofficially and by myself, was on a breezy November day. The chicken I was throwing was not the same model Gersu had used, but it was store-bought and met several essential criteria. Not too long, as heavy as possible. My best throw that day, around 116 feet, was undoubtedly wind-assisted, but it felt monumental anyway. As I was packing up to leave, I heard a child's voice coming from the school building nearby. He had been watching me the whole time, despite my efforts to subterfuge. "You can do it," he shouted through an open classroom window. I smiled and waved. For all volant birds, takeoff is its own art, complete with trade-offs and limitations. Consider pigeons. Thanks to a combination of body composition and instinct, they can fire themselves effortlessly into the air an instant before getting flattened by your boot or car tire. Herons, on the other hand, are lankier and heavier. They need a lot of runway. That's why you might see one preparing its wings when a predator is still creeping around nearly 200 yards away. They're skittish, hardwired with an understanding of their own limitations. I, too, was mulling limitations on the afternoon of my official attempt. It was a bright and chilly December day, and I had controlled what variables I could. Practice as much as felt sensible, tested nearly a dozen chickens, identified an athletic field that was most likely to create favorable wind conditions. Dimension-wise, the rubber chicken I'd settled on was a near match to the one Gersu had recommended, though there were key sartorial differences. My $6.83 Onward Hound Squawker's squeaky latex dog toy was named Henrietta and came clad in a purple polka dot bikini and swim cap. This outfit, I had to admit, felt appropriate. I had arranged for a team of surveyors to meet me at the field per Guinness's rules. In addition to measuring each throw's distance, they had to ensure that the surface was completely level. For all Guinness throwing records, the average gradient under your attempt cannot exceed 1 to 1,000. If it does, you must throw uphill. By sheer chance, the surveyors I had found, a father-daughter duo, had both been competitive throwers themselves. They were delighted to be taking part in this attempt, and like Coach Millian, went about their duties with a heads-down seriousness that felt more than a little misaligned with the task. My warm-up throws, aided by a trusty onshore breeze, were promising. I watched with satisfaction as Henrietta sailed past the 100-foot mark once, twice. There were other sources of lift, too. As I wound up, I thought of Gersu, who had wished me luck via Instagram direct message earlier in the day, of my wife and her colleague Nick, who had come to record my attempts for the Guinness application. I thought of my friends' excitement when they had learned about my project. But in the end, gravity won. As I was warming up, the surveyors approached me with unfortunate news. The field I'd selected had an almost imperceptible slant that precluded me from throwing in the same direction as the wind. I would instead have to throw across the wind, aiming my chicken far to the right and watching it slice down into our agreed-upon target area. Not ideal, especially since records this niche were won on the margins. I'd found the right chicken, the right mechanics, but perhaps the wrong venue. I threw till my arm ached and the wind chapped my lips. My best attempt was about 103 feet, roughly 12 short of Gersu's record. I called it after about an hour. As the surveyors packed up, they refused to let me pay their customary $225 hourly fee. Instead, they instructed me to get in touch again when I had found a flat field and a good tailwind. They'd be back to help. I had failed, technically. So why did I feel less of a failure than I had in months? Perhaps because focusing on the project had helped me siphon brain power away from the turbocharged self-doubt cortex. Perhaps because it was enough to know that friends, family, and unidentified school children were rooting for me, no matter how ridiculous the task at hand. Or perhaps Lackman was right. I hadn't given the opportunities of midlife the consideration they deserve. Whatever it was, I drove away from the field feeling lifted, lighter. Maybe I'd considered only limitations and forgotten that my second act had yet to be written. Maybe I was simply in burst flight with plenty of flapping to go before gravity finally pulled me down. 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From RD.com, archaeologists just unearthed an 11,000-year-old statue that could hold new clues about civilization as we know it, by Jessica McBride. The archaeologist hadn't seen this one before. Now and then, archaeologists make a find so unusual that it alters what we know about civilization. That's the case with an 11,000-year-old statue recently discovered in Turkey. What's so unusual about it? Well, the roughly 28-inch-tall statue shows a human riding on the back of a leopard. The country's director of ministry and culture, Nuri Ersoy, called it a style unlike anything he'd seen before and said it was found in the exact spot it was placed more than 100 centuries ago. The statue was sitting on a platform inside a structure at the excavation site, above a floor made of flat stones. Ersoy believes the remarkable finding can provide new insights into ancient humans, Researchers are also interested in the meaning of the leopard. Neolithic archaeologist Jens Nordtroff, who was not involved in the find, told Live Science that leopards would have been challenging prey for hunters due to the dangerousness and agility. The animal was likely seen as a symbol of power and may illustrate the ancient culture's interest in masculinity and fertility. The statue was discovered at a fascinating archaeological site identified in 1997 called Karahan Tepe. It dates back to the time when woolly mammoths walked the planet. Archaeologists have made other important finds there, including pillars, a virtue statue, and a carving of a human face and body. Incredibly, another leopard and human statue was found at the very same site in a previous excavation, but that one had the characters reversed. The leopard was riding on the back of the human. It now resides in a museum in Turkey. Karahan Tepe dates to a time period called the Pre-Pottery Neolithic, or PPN era, which existed from about 9,700 to 7,000 BCE. It's considered an important era in history because humans were switching from being mobile hunters and gatherers to more sedentary lifestyles.

0: from Jimmy Kimmel Live. You've got to be positive when you've been to hell and back. When you go to hell, you get the keys to heaven and earth. From Michelle Ott, author. And this is in the book, Outer Space is Closer Than Antarctica. Sometimes moving air is wind. Sometimes moving air is sound. Wind can generate goosebumps from the outside, but music can produce goosebumps from within. And finally, from Ina Garten, television cook. And this is from Esquire. If you never fall down, you haven't skied hard enough. From Popular Science, the Penn Vet Working Dog Center in Philadelphia is essentially dog college. It offers training in disaster response, disease detection, invasive species monitoring, and more. Just as college students declare their majors, the canines choose their own career paths. Caring for and educating each dog at the center costs upwards of $50,000. The center sustains itself through donations and grants. And almost every dog who enters the program exits into a stable job. Well, that does it for our program today. I've been reading the Reader's Digest. I'm Holly Miller, and this has been a production of Sight into Sound Radio, Houston, Texas.
1: This is Amy Wagoner from the Historical Society of Michigan with a Michigan History Moment. The baseball team was called the Page Fence Giants. In 4 years, from 1895 through 1898, the team from Adrian, Michigan, racked up a 500-76 record as they toured the Midwest. Despite their success on the ball diamond, the Giants traveled in their own rail car because they could not eat at restaurants or sleep in hotels. They sang songs or did cartwheels when running the bases to diffuse tensions if they were winning. Why? The Page Fence Giants was an African-American team. In 1894, three European-Americans from Adrian partnered with two top African-American ballplayers, John Fowler and Grant Johnson, to form an all-star African-American ball club. Fowler had announced that he intended to form the club and base it in Findlay, Ohio. His team, the Findlay Sluggers, had recently played in Adrian. Fowler liked the town and revealed that he might be willing to locate his team there. Howard and Rolla Taylor, who owned the local hardware store, and town postmaster Len Hawk, made Fowler a winning offer. They persuaded J. Wallace Page, owner of the Page Woven Wire Fence Company, to provide the financing. John Fowler hired some of America's best African-American ballplayers to form the new Page Fence Giants. He and Grant Johnson were joined by catcher Vasco Graham and pitchers Joseph Miller and William Holland, to name just a few. They outfitted the team with a luxurious private rail car to travel between towns, partly because many restaurants and hotels refused to serve African Americans. The Giants toured the Midwest in 1895, posting a 121-31 record. They even played the Major League Cincinnati Reds twice. They lost both games, but managed to hold a lead halfway through one of them. The next year, the Giants won a 15-game World Championship Series with another African-American team, the Cuban ex-Giants of New York City. They clinched the series in Carroll, Michigan, with shortstop Grant Johnson making a rare appearance as pitcher. Economic troubles for the Page Woven Wire Fence Company and the loss of their home field for a planned railroad depot led to the team's transfer to a group of African-American businessmen from Chicago in 1898. But Adrian, Michigan could boast that the Page Fence Giants had made it the African-American baseball capital of the world. This Michigan History Moment was brought to you by MichiganHistoryMagazine.org.
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1: 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Health, Disability, and Medicine Information and Facts by Disabled World, updated July 23, 2026. 6 in 10 adults in the United States have at least one chronic disease, and 4 in 10 adults have 2 or more. These diseases are a major cause of morbidity and mortality, and they put a significant burden on the healthcare system as well as the society at large. What defines health? In humans, health is the ability of individuals and communities to adapt and self-manage when facing physical, mental, or social challenges. The World Health Organization, WHO, defined health in its broader sense in its 1948 Constitution as a state of complete physical, mental, and social well-being, and not merely the absence of disease or infirmity. This definition has been subject to controversy, in particular as lacking operational value and because of the problem created by use of the word complete. Other definitions have been proposed, among which a recent definition that correlates health and personal satisfaction. Classification systems such as the WHO family of international classifications, including the International Classification of Functioning, Disability, and Health, ICF, and the International Classification of Diseases, ICD, are commonly used to define and measure the components of health. Today, about 1 in 5 people worldwide are living with at least one disability, and most people will experience a disability of some form during their lives. It is important to remember disability does not necessarily equate to poor health. For example, in the early stages of disability associated with paraplegia, the affected person may be considered in poor health and may have a greater need for medical and health care, but once their condition is stable, they may enjoy good health. Disability does not include situations that are not health-related, such as participation restrictions solely due to socioeconomic factors. This distinguishes disability from disadvantage or exclusion unrelated to health. However, presence of disability and severity of disability are often associated with individuals' socioeconomic environments. People's health is increasingly conceptualized in terms of their quality of life, what activities they can do, in what areas of life they can participate as they wish, and what long-term supports they require for living in the community. The International Classification of Functioning, Disability, and Health, ICF, defines disability as an umbrella term for impairments, activity limitations, and participation restrictions. Disability is the interaction between individuals with a health condition, e.g., cerebral palsy, Down syndrome, and depression, and personal and environmental factors, e.g., negative attitudes, inaccessible transportation and public buildings, and limited social supports. The diversity of disability, while some health conditions associated with disability result in poor health and extensive health care needs, others do not. However, all people with disabilities have the same general health care needs as everyone else, and therefore need access to mainstream health care services. Article 25 of the UN Convention on the Rights of Persons with Disabilities, CRPD, reinforces the right of persons with disabilities to attain the highest standard of health care without discrimination. Health conditions are a prerequisite but not a determinant, and personal factors may also influence outcomes. Impairments are problems in body function or structure, such as significant deviation or loss. Activity limitations are difficulties an individual may have in executing activities. Participation restrictions are problems an individual may experience in involvement in life situations. Environmental factors include all the physical and social aspects of the environment that may affect a person's experience of disability, including equipment used or personal assistance provided. Environmental factors may act as facilitators that diminish disability or barriers that create it. with disability often face barriers to good health. Studies show that individuals with disabilities are more likely than people without disabilities to report having poorer overall health, skipping medical care because of cost, having no access to health insurance, having less access to adequate health care, engaging in risky health behaviors, including smoking and physical inactivity. There are many types of disabilities, such as those that affect a person's vision, thinking, hearing, learning, movement, mental health, remembering, communicating, social relationships. Disabilities can affect people in different ways, even when one person has the same type of disability as another person. Some disabilities may be hidden or difficult to see. Quick and interesting health facts. 1/3 of all cancers are preventable. There are more bacteria in your mouth than there are people in the world. On average, right-handed people live 9 years longer than left-handed people. There are 2.5 trillion, give or take, of red blood cells in your body at any moment. Your body gives off enough heat in 30 minutes to bring half a gallon of water to a boil. Over 40 million Americans have chronic halitosis, which is a condition causing bad breath that never goes away. In 1815, French chemist Michael Eugene Chevreul realized the first link between diabetes and sugar metabolism when he discovered that the urine of a diabetic was identical to grape sugar. An adult has fewer bones than a baby. We start off life with 350 bones, but because bones fuse during growth, we end up with only 206 as adults. Motorists who talk on cell phones are more impaired than drunk drivers with blood alcohol levels exceeding 0.08. Men have more blood than women. 1.5 gallons, 5.68 liters for men, versus 0.875 gallons, 3.31 liters for women. 33% of those who drink 4 or more caffeinated beverages, such as soda or coffee, daily are put at a higher risk for sleep apnea. No one seems to know why people blush. Because of today's alarming obesity rates, this generation of children will be the first to live shorter lives than their parents. There are about 60,000 miles, 96,560.64 kilometers, of blood vessels in the human body, and your heart pumps about 2,000 gallons, 7,570.82 liters, of blood through those vessels every day. Out of the 206 bones in the human adult's body, 106 are in the hands and feet. Staying healthy with physical activity. Adults with disabilities should try to get at least 2 hours and 30 minutes, 150 minutes, a week of moderate intensity aerobic physical activity, i.e. brisk walking, wheeling oneself in a wheelchair, or at least 1 hour and 15 minutes, 75 minutes a week, of vigorous intensity aerobic physical activity, i.e. jogging, wheelchair basketball, or a mix of both moderate and vigorous intensity aerobic physical activities each week. A rule of thumb is that 1 minute of vigorous intensity activity is about the same as 2 minutes of moderate intensity activity. They should avoid inactivity, as some physical activity is better than none. Muscle strengthening activities should include moderate and high intensity and involve all major muscle groups on 2 or more days a week, i.e. working with resistance band, adapted yoga, as these activities provide additional health benefits. All children and adolescents should do 1 hour, 60 minutes or more of physical activity each day. If a person with a disability cannot meet the physical activity guidelines, they should engage in regular physical activity based on their abilities and should avoid inactivity. Adults with disabilities should talk to their healthcare provider about the amounts and types of physical activity that are appropriate for their abilities. People with disabilities can and do lead long, healthy lives. Many can and do go to school and attend places of worship. They vote, marry, have children, work, and play. Having a disability does not mean a person cannot be healthy. Frequently asked questions. What is the difference between a disability and a chronic illness? A chronic illness is a long-lasting health condition such as diabetes or heart disease, while a disability is an impairment or limitation that affects daily activities and participation in life. A chronic illness can lead to disability, but the two are not the same, and one can exist without the other. How can I find a doctor experienced with my disability? Ask your primary care provider for referrals, contact disability-specific advocacy organizations, and check whether local clinics or hospitals have specialized programs. Reading patient reviews and asking about a provider's experience with your condition can help you choose the right fit. What is preventive health care and why does it matter for people with disabilities? Preventive care includes screenings, vaccinations, and checkups that catch health problems early before they become serious. It is especially important for people with disabilities who may face barriers to care and can benefit from proactive management of secondary conditions. How does mental health relate to physical disability? Living with a physical disability can increase the risk of stress, anxiety, or depression, while good mental health supports better physical outcomes and quality of life. Treating both together rather in isolation leads to more effective and lasting care. What are secondary health conditions in people with disabilities? Secondary conditions are additional health problems that can arise as a result of a primary disability, such as pressure sores, chronic pain, or fatigue. Many of these are preventable or manageable with the right care, monitoring, and lifestyle adjustments. How can caregivers support the health of a person with a disability? Caregivers can help by coordinating appointments, tracking medications, encouraging physical activity, and watching for changes in health or mood. It is equally important that caregivers protect their own well-being to avoid burnout and continue providing quality support. What role does nutrition play in managing a disability? A balanced diet helps maintain a healthy weight, supports energy levels, and lowers the risk of secondary conditions such as diabetes and heart disease. Some disabilities affect appetite, swallowing, or digestion, so working with a dietitian can help tailor a nutrition plan to individual needs. Curated and edited by Ian C. Langtry, founder and editor-in-chief, Disabled World. This section maintained by the Disabled World editorial team. Last updated 23rd of July, 2026. And now from Disabled World, Autism Diagnosis and the Line Between Traits and Disorder by George Cassidy Payne, published 1st of May, 2026, updated August 18th, 2026. Autism Spectrum Diagnosis and the Line That Isn't There. The insistence that not everyone is on the autism spectrum preserves a boundary that diagnosis requires. But it also raises a question the diagnosis cannot fully answer. What exactly is being separated from what? The claim that autism is a distinct neurodevelopmental condition is clinically precise. Within the framework of the DSM-5-TR, autism spectrum disorder is defined by persistent differences in social communication and interaction alongside restricted or repetitive patterns of behavior. These traits must also be accompanied by clinically significant impairment in daily functioning. That final requirement is decisive. Diagnosis is not simply a matter of identifying traits. It is a judgment about impact. There is no blood test for autism. No brain scan confirms it. Clinicians rely instead on developmental history, behavioral observation, and structured instruments such as the ADOS2 and ADIR. Screening tools in childhood and adulthood may indicate likelihood, but they do not settle the question. They point toward a threshold at which variation becomes impairment. A diagnosis is made when a configuration of traits crosses that threshold. What complicates this picture is that the traits themselves are not confined to those who meet diagnostic criteria. They are widely distributed across the population. Sensory sensitivity, preference for routine, intense focus, and differences in social communication appear in many people who are never diagnosed. Others exhibit clusters of these traits at a level that produces significant functional disruption and therefore receives a clinical label. The distinction, then, is not between presence and absence. It is between distribution and configuration. Human traits vary continuously. Diagnosis does not. It is here that a conceptual tension begins to emerge. If traits are continuous, it becomes tempting to imagine the spectrum as something that extends across everyone. But this is where clinical reasoning draws its necessary line. Continuity of traits does not imply continuity of impairment. Still, the overlap is revealing. The same traits that are disabling in one environment may be neutral or even advantageous in another. Sensory sensitivity can become distress under overload. Intense focus can become liability in systems that demand constant task switching. Differences in communication style can become barriers in environments that privilege rapid reciprocity. This suggests that autism is not only a property of the individual, but a relationship between cognition and environment. The boundary, then, is not purely biological, it is ecological. And once that is seen clearly, the spectrum no longer appears as a line dividing two kinds of people. It appears as a distribution of human variation, encountering the limits of a particular social world. The difficulty is that diagnosis must still draw a line, even when reality resists stable edges. Clinical systems require thresholds in order to allocate support, determine eligibility, and organize care. Without them, need becomes harder to name, not easier to address. But the existence of a threshold does not settle what lies beneath it. If anything, it clarifies the tension. Autism remains a clinically necessary category because some configurations of traits produce sustained difficulty that cannot be reduced to preference or personality. At the same time, those same traits do not appear out of nowhere at the moment of diagnosis. They exist along a wider continuum of human variation, only becoming visible as disorder when they encounter environments that cannot accommodate them. This is where the idea of a spectrum becomes unstable in public discourse. It is often treated as a single line stretching from not autistic to very autistic, as if the only question were degree. But clinically, it is not a scale of intensity, it is a description of how multiple traits cluster together across domains: communication, behavior, sensory processing, and flexibility. A person is not diagnosed because they have more autism than another person. They are diagnosed because a particular configuration of traits reaches a level of functional impact. This distinction matters because it exposes a common misunderstanding. When people say, "Everyone is a little autistic," they're usually pointing to genuine human overlap. Most people have moments of sensory overload, social awkwardness, or attachment to routine. But these isolated traits do not constitute the clinical condition. They do not, in most cases, organize into a stable pattern of impairment. The clinical threshold, in other words, is not arbitrary, but neither is it purely natural. It is a negotiated boundary between human variation and the demands of specific environments. Once that is recognized, the spectrum can no longer be understood as a simple medical ladder. It becomes something closer to a map of friction points between cognition and world. This is where a second layer of interpretation becomes unavoidable. If the same traits shift from neutral to disabling depending on context, then disability is not located solely inside the individual. It is produced in the interaction between the individual and the structures they must navigate. Fluorescent lighting, constant social signaling, open plan offices, rapid conversational turn-taking, and implicit social norms all shape whether a given cognitive style becomes sustainable or exhausting. Autism, in this sense, is not only a neurodevelopmental condition, it is also a diagnostic window into the relationship between human diversity and environmental design. This does not dissolve the clinical category. It reinforces why it exists. A diagnosis marks those whose needs are consistent, significant, and not easily absorbed by existing environments. It identifies where support must be structured rather than improvised. But it also raises an uncomfortable implication. If disability emerges at the point of mismatch between cognition and environment, then environments are not neutral backgrounds. They are active participants in producing or reducing disability. This shifts the question. It is no longer only about how individuals are classified, it is about how systems are built. Neurotypicality, from this perspective, is not a universal standard of cognition. It is a statistical center produced by environments that reward certain forms of communication and sensory tolerance. It is what emerges when a particular configuration of traits is most easily accommodated by prevailing social structures. The spectrum, then, is not a line separating normal from abnormal minds. It is a distribution of human variation filtered through the constraints of a particular world, and that world is not fixed. What counts as functional cognition has always depended on historical and material conditions. In one context, sustained focus is essential. In another, rapid switching is rewarded. In one environment, sensory sensitivity is irrelevant. In another, it becomes a daily burden. The same human traits move in and out of alignment depending on how the environment is arranged. Seen this way, autism does not reveal a deviation from nature. It reveals how tightly normality is bound to design. The most persistent confusion arises when these two levels are collapsed into one. On one level, autism is a clinical category that identifies individuals with significant support needs. On another, it exposes the broader truth that human cognition is variable and only becomes disordered in relation to specific expectations. Both levels are real. Neither replaces the other. The clinical level is necessary for care, funding, education, and protection. Without it, those with high support needs would become harder to identify, not easier to include. The structural level is necessary for understanding why those needs arise in the first place and why they vary so dramatically across environments. Holding both together is difficult because each resists the logic of the other. Clinical systems require boundaries. Philosophical interpretation reveals continuities. One organizes care, the other destabilizes assumptions about where care is needed and why. The spectrum sits precisely at this intersection. Not as a line that divides humanity into categories, but as a structure that shows how categories are produced at all. And what it shows most consistently is that the boundary between autistic and not autistic is not a line drawn through nature. It is a line drawn through human variation after the fact, when variation meets the limits of a particular social world. The question is not whether the line exists, it is what it becomes visible against. Once this is clear, the ethical question shifts. It is no longer only about who qualifies for diagnosis. It is about what kind of society is built around this distribution of minds. If traits associated with autism exist in varying degrees across the population, then the work of adaptation cannot be assigned to a single group. It cannot be framed as the task of fixing those who diverge most from the norm. It becomes a shared responsibility to build environments, habits, and institutions that support a wide range of cognitive styles. This is where the universal intuition, properly understood, becomes constructive rather than reductive. In early childhood, when the brain is most responsive to experience, inclusion can be treated not as an abstract value, but as a set of practiced skills. Parents and teachers can cultivate what might be called empathy and flexibility as capacities that develop through repetition. Children can be guided to tolerate difference, adapt to changing expectations, and engage across styles of communication that are not identical to their own. These are not specialized interventions, they are foundational practices that benefit all children while making environments more navigable for those with greater support needs. At the same time, the broader public can be taught to recognize moments of what might be called social overload. These are the points at which the brain defaults into defensiveness, tribal thinking, or withdrawal in response to difference. Learning to pause at that threshold rather than react automatically is a form of cognitive work that extends beyond any diagnostic category. It is a shared human task. Research priorities could reflect this shift. Instead of focusing exclusively on deficits within individuals, greater attention could be directed toward the conditions under which diverse groups successfully collaborate. This would include studying interactions across different levels of support need and identifying the kinds of environmental and relational factors that allow understanding to emerge. The question would not only be what makes individuals struggle, but what enables connection. Taken together, these approaches suggest a broader reorientation. Support would no longer be framed as a specialized service for a defined minority, but as a general standard for how people learn to live with one another. The goal would not be statistical normalcy, but functional flourishing across a wide range of cognitive profiles. This does not eliminate the need for diagnosis. Clinical categories remain essential for organizing care, securing resources, and ensuring that those with the greatest needs are not overlooked. Nor does it erase the reality that individuals at higher levels of support requirement experience the world in ways that demand sustained, often intensive assistance. What it does is redistribute responsibility. Instead of locating the problem entirely within the individual who meets diagnostic criteria, it recognizes that the challenge of building a livable social world is shared. Some individuals require more support to navigate that world, but everyone participates in shaping the conditions that make navigation possible or impossible. Seen this way, the spectrum is neither universal in the sense of collapsing all distinction, nor bounded in the sense of separating entirely different kinds of minds. It is a layered model. Beneath the clinical threshold lies a continuous distribution of traits. Above that threshold lies the practical necessity of care. The clarity comes from holding both at once. Human variation is continuous. Support is not. And a society that understands that distinction can move beyond the false choice of pathologizing difference and dissolving it into abstraction. It can begin to ask a better question, not who belongs on the spectrum, but how we build a world in which more people across that spectrum of traits can actually thrive. Well, that's all the time we have for today. This has been Melinda Ambrose with Disability Connection. I hope you've enjoyed today's reading from the audio reading service at the Allen County Public Library in Fort Wayne, Indiana.
2: This is Take Note. I'm Anna Williams, and we're taking history by the tempo. On September 11th, the countries of Ethiopia and Eritrea celebrate the New Year. New Year's in September, you may ask? This is because of the Ethiopian calendar, which begins the new year with the end of the region's rainy season. Another fascinating thing about the Ethiopian calendar is that it's 8 years behind our Gregorian calendar due to differing calculations of the birth year of Jesus Christ. In Amharic, which is the official language of Ethiopia, the new year is called Nkutatash, which means gift of jewels. In the Giyas and Tigrinya languages, the holiday is called Kudus Yohanes, a reference to honor St. John the Baptist. The region is deeply religious, with more than 70% of Ethiopia practicing some form of Christianity, and around 60% for Eritrea. This has a marked impact on the music of the region. What you're hearing now are songs that celebrate the new year, praising God and praying for peace in the new year. The music uses traditional Ethiopian instruments like the washint, a wooden flute, the kibero, a double-headed conical hand drum made from animal hide, the masenko, a single-string bowed lute made from wood and covered with parchment or rawhide, and the krar, a very popular six-string lyre that was historically associated with the devil and was in fact banned during the brief Derg regime of the 20th century. Take Note is a production of Classical Arizona PBS, a service of Arizona State University.
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5: Hello, listeners. This is Ken Pajeras bringing you Time Magazine for this week. This week's issue, again, is September 7th, 2026, Volume 208, Numbers 7 and 8. So it's the second part of our double issue for September 7th. We'll begin our reading with a feature article entitled Identity Crisis, The Ascent of the Democratic Socialist as Democratic Party Establishment Worried. Nick Popley is the author. Welcome, comrades. As the Democratic Socialists gain ground, Republicans rejoice. Phones rise across the room as Chris Bob steps to the front. It is the second day of the National Summit for Democratic Socialists of America, the DSA, in Chicago, and Rob is fresh off an upset that launched the movement's summer winning streak. Defeating party-backed rivals in a Democratic congressional primary outside of Philadelphia. Activists in red shirts move closer to take selfies. Some wear DSA robe insignias. Others have slogans about ICE or Gaza stretched across their chests. Quote, "All right, comrades," Rob says, using the group's preferred form of address with a satisfactory grin. He asks whether anyone is actually from his district. A few hands go up. For everyone else, Rob explains, He intends to be their bonus rep. Another vote and a voice for the causes that have spent years trying to push from the margins of Democratic politics to the center of national debate. Then Rob, who is 56, is among the oldest people at the summit, tells the room that he thinks what he thinks is happening. Quote, "As someone who's been around the block a few times, I've never felt this level of electricity," Rob says. "Do not take this for granted. Do not let people try to gaslight you and tell you to you do not have power." The room erupts. There is plenty feeding the confidence. By the time DSA members gather in Chicago in early August, Republicans are gleefully calling the summer of socialism. The organization's membership has surged past 120,000. Its candidates and allies have toppled the establishment-backed Democrats in congressional primaries, from New York to Colorado to Florida. Zohan Mamdani, a longtime DSA member, is running New York City. Socialists have captured or are poised to win mayoral races in Seattle and Washington, D.C., while Nixa Roman is headed for November runoff in Los Angeles. DSA could enter the next Congress with the largest contingent ever. Abdul al-Sayed won Michigan's Democratic Senate primary with the backing of prominent socialists and a platform that mostly mirrors DSA's, although he doesn't claim the movement's mantle. DSA member Alexandria Ocasio-Cortez is way too early favorite in the next Democratic presidential primary, according to predictive markets. Quote, "This feels like seeds that were planted years ago are now bearing fruit," Ashik Sikwe, DSA's 38-year-old co-chair, tells me from a sofa tucked between the meeting rooms where about 600 Democrat socialists gather for the weekend. For a movement that counted only a few thousand members a decade ago, the transformation is remarkable. Bernie Sanders made the Democratic socialism legible to millions of Americans. AOC gave it a younger national face. Mamdani demonstrated that a socialist could defeat the Democratic establishment, govern a major city, and then help elect more socialists behind him. But with the midterms looming, and the question is now how far the model travels. Less than 2 weeks after the summit, the swing state of Wisconsin supplied an answer DSA members did not want. Francisco Hong, a Democratic socialist and state legislator, narrowly lost the Democratic primary for governor in Milwaukee County. To Milwaukee County Executive David Crowley, who had briefly dropped out of the race just weeks before Election Day. The primary finish was dominated by scrutiny of Hong's since-renowned positions on everything from abolishing police to canceling Thanksgiving. To establishment Democrats, the outcome suggests DSA's popularity remains limited to areas where Democrats already dominate. Quote, "We aren't seeing DSA win in places that are core to winning the majority," former Democratic National Committee Jamie Harrison tells me after Hong's loss. Quote, "Their platform is not the top agenda for the folks who live in those communities." A week later, an upset in Red State challenged that thinking as DSA member Angie Nixon defeated establishment favorite Alex Vindman for the Democratic Senate primary in Florida, despite being outraised more than 16-1. Republicans, meanwhile, are eager to paint the entire party with a far-left brush in hopes of stemming the blue wave both sides see forming on the horizon this November. Yet, DSA is ascendant inside the Democratic Party that needs what the movement is producing. Volunteers, enthusiasm, disciplined organizing, and message that connects with the economic anxiety of young voters. A third of Democrats and Democratic leading voters now identify as Democratic Socialists, according to CNN poll released July 30th. But DSA carries liabilities of its own. Its national platform goes far beyond what successful candidates typically advertise. The group favors abolishing the Senate, eliminating police and prisons, dismantling ICE, closing overseas military bases, and bringing large corporations under public ownership. Republicans are eager to attach those positions to every Democrat in the country. Some Democrats are just as eager to keep their distance. Quote, there are candidates who have won primaries and call themselves communists, says Matt Bennett of the centrist Democratic think tank Third Way, which is preparing a $15 million effort to discredit Democratic Socialism ahead of 2028. Quote, it's much harder to push back when there's a grain of truth to the charge. The stakes are about to become more concrete. Along with almost certainly increasing its numbers in Congress, DSA is set to take the reins of the U.S. Capitol. Critics in both parties will be searching for proof that the winners in these insurgent campaigns are too radical, too idealistic, or simply inept. But to DSA leaders, it's an unprecedented opportunity to show Democrats and the country that its agenda for everything from housing costs and labor protections to immigration and foreign policy is what voters are looking for ahead of 2028. Quote, we are bringing a meaningful different style and substance to politics, Sindaqui says. We are proving it works, and it's raising everyone's expectations. People look to New York and D.C. or Los Angeles or Minneapolis, and they're increasingly feeling like, wow, we could do what they did here. At the opening session in Chicago, Caitlin Marone asked who in the room is already a member of in 2016. A few hands raise. The DSA field organizer moves the date forward to 2020. Nearly half the room raises theirs. Then Marone asks everyone to turn to their comrades and explain why they joined. The conversations offer clues to DSA's sudden relevance. Members talk about rent and health care, Donald Trump and immigration enforcement, Israel and Gaza, jobs that do not pay enough and homes they cannot afford. Others describe a Democratic Party they no longer believe is capable of addressing the problems shaping their lives. There is plenty at the summit to remind visitors that this is an avowedly socialist organization. A bookseller in the hallway sells Marxist literature. Communist Manifesto sells out by evening. But many of the grievances drawing people toward DSA no longer sound especially fringe. For Katie Sims, DSA's 28-year-old electoral chair, the revelation came after graduating from Cornell in 2020 and looking at what the jobs would pay, then what rent and health care would cost. Quote, I was like, none of these numbers add up, Sims says. Polls show younger Americans are increasingly pessimistic about reaching the basic milestones available to their parents. Homeownership, financial security, raising a family without amassing crushing debt. But while Mondani was elected mayor in New York with 51% of the vote, the people DSA has attracted are disproportionately young, white, urban, and college-educated, hardly a representative sample of the working class the organization hopes to organize. Many DSA members first arrive angry about a landlord, a hospital bill, student debt, or a war overseas. By connecting all of these problems to one larger one, the rapid concentration of wealth and power, DSA has given those frustrations a home and a vocabulary, and increasingly, a way to organize around them. The movement has been adept at identifying places where Democratic voters are moving before the party establishment does, and then organizing people who are already there. Israel has provided another opening. Democratic voters, particularly young ones, have moved sharply against Israel's conduct in Gaza, while many elected Democrats have been slower to follow. DSA, which long called for ending U.S. military aid to Israel, was poised for the shift in public opinion. Sarah Amasawi, a 24-year-old daughter of working-class parents from Iraq and Indonesia, joined DSA after Sanders ended his 2020 presidential campaign. Quote, "My parents immigrated here to follow the American dream, and I don't think that really panned out," she says. In college, she helped lead a campus protest against the war in Gaza, and she is now national co-chair of the Young Democratic Socialists of America. That pipeline is beginning to reach elected office. Daria Lisa Avila Chevalier, 32, organized Columbia before winning a congressional primary this summer with opposition to the U.S. support for Israel at the center of her campaign. Other DSA-backed candidates have campaigned on more affordable housing, stronger unions, Medicare for all, and tighter restrictions on data centers. Mamdani has emerged as the movement's most effective translator. His campaign took ideas long associated with DSA, such as free public buses and freeze on rent, and framed them around an argument almost anyone could understand. Life in New York has become too expensive, and government should make it cheaper. By pairing that message with outspoken opposition to U.S. support for Israel, he turned two forces drawing younger voters toward the socialist left into a coherent political identity. Quote, "The mood changed right after Mamdani won," Sims says. "The answer to could we build it is yes." On the first night of the summit, about 50 socialists pack into a dimly lit bar on Chicago's South Side to discuss the next presidential election. Alexandria Ocasio-Cortez is not there, but her name and face appear on signs and pins scattered around the unofficial DSA for AOC gathering, where members squeeze into booths and spill into patio. After spending the day talking about labor organizing and how to build a stronger, lasting movement, the conversation turns to what might be possible in 2028. Quote, "We're in the moment of presidential question," Sims tells the crowd, standing on a chair as comrades cheer. "Doesn't it just make sense now?" Ocasio-Cortez has not ruled out running for president. DSA leaders I speak with regard an endorsement from the group as close to inevitable if she does. They say no other working politician has her mix of national voting following, massive fundraising network, and talent for pressing socialist ideas. A few other names are floated for pressing socialist ideas, including Progressive Representative Ro Khanna of California and United Auto Workers President Sean Fain. Neither is a socialist. Jeremy Cohen, a former New York DSA organizer, argues that AOC alone could merge Obama-style organizing with Sanders-style politics. Quote, "It has never been really tried, he says, and I think that could change the country. But Ocasio-Cortez is also demonstrates the challenges ahead if the movement is to mature. The national organization declined to renew its endorsement of her in 2024 after disagreements over Israel, even as its New York chapter continued supporting her. Some members worry that a presidential campaign could pull her toward the Democratic mainstream. Others wonder whether the demanding ideological fidelity would squander the influence they spent a decade building. Even as they debate rallying behind her, Ocasio-Cortez acknowledges that many DSA ideas remain broadly toxic. Asked after Hong's loss about her past calls to defund the police and other provocative statements from 2020, Ocasio-Cortez, who made some herself, Riley quoted far-left New York City Council member Chi Aussie. Woke one was crazy. The dispute reflects the larger question. What exactly does DSA want to do with the power it's accumulating? Even DSA leaders disagree over how far to go. At a June meeting in St. Louis, its National Political Committee debated for hours whether to add support for abolishing the Senate to the platform. Advocates argue the upper chamber is a fundamentally undemocratic institution because each state, regardless of population, gets two senators. Quote, this is not the time to put that demand forward, someone argued. The proposal passed by one vote. The distance between the vision and the campaigns DSA is winning captures the central contradiction of its success. DSA-endorsed candidates have triumphed by running on some of the group's issues while eschewing others. But some members fear focusing too much on election success risks reducing DSA to another faction within the Democratic Party. Quote, electoral politics will not save us, Rob says in Chicago. It's only a component of collective liberation. You're never going to hear me saying voting is all that matters. Some have called for DSA to become its own party rather than running on the Democratic ballot, but DSA leaders say the recent streak of wins has strengthened the pragmatists. Quote, our members want to keep doing what's working, Sindicue says, which is running as Democrats. If its nominees win in November, DSA's tiny congressional presence could become something similar, resembling a block. It could also amount to a handful of seats in a 235-member House. But in a chamber governed by narrow margins, a handful can matter. Hakeem Jeffries, who is poised to become Speaker if the Democrats control the House, could find himself in a repeated negotiations with DSA caucus over close votes on everything from funding for Israel to avoiding a governmental shutdown. And then there is 2028. An Ocasio-Cortez campaign could force the organization to face the compromise required to elect a president. Members imagine Ocasio-Cortez building on Mondami's momentum and Sanders' strong showing in two presidential primaries, giving the movement a national vehicle for turning its ideas into power without compromising its overarching goal, a socialist United States. Quote, we need a fighting unified left, Diane Kingsbury, a 31-year-old community organizer from Santa Rosa, California, tells me as light rain begins to fall on the patio of a Chicago bar. Quote, we need to have muscles behind our issues. Otherwise, what are we doing? We continue with Time Magazine for September 7th, 2026, with another feature article entitled Dreaming with Purpose. The new science of what happens when we sleep and of putting that knowledge to use. When We're Awake. Veronique Greenwood is the author. New Science of Dreaming. What Can We Learn After Dark? I'm reclining in a large blue chair in a small dark room, earbuds in, tinted glasses on, eyelids closed. Clasping my head is a swimmer's cap of electrodes fastened under my chin. My fingers are wrapped in sensors. I hear a voice through a monitor. Quote, now we're going to flash some lights. When I see flashes, I am to move my cheek twice in the direction they came from. I get similar instructions about sounds I hear and vibrations I feel in my fingers. Karen Konkolke, a postdoctoral researcher at the University of Cambridge in the UK, and Marco Wolf, a German graduate student working with her, are getting ready to watch me while I dream. No one really knows why people dream. There have been psychoanalytical theories, of course. Sigmund Freud wrote that dreams were a kind of acting out of repressed impulses. And since long before Freud, dreams have been regarded as prophetic. They can feel important, like they ought to mean something. However, when scientists imagine what evolutionary purpose dreams might have, how they might be helping us survive this crazy whirlwind called life, definitive answers have been hard to come by. Whatever insight we might get from thinking about our own dreams multiple times per night, and we forget almost all of them, so whatever purpose dreams might serve probably doesn't depend only on our remembering them. Does dreaming help us make memories, learn from our experience, or is it just keeping us entertained while important business is attended to by the brain? In recent decades, scientists have approached this problem from a number of angles, and today I'm taking part in one such stab at an answer. Konkolke is a rising star in the world of dream research, the co-inventor of a way to help people dream lucidly. Lucid dreaming, first named in scientific paper back in 1913, occurs when dreamers realize they are dreaming. In some cases, they can deliberately influence the events of the dream. Lucid dreaming is a skill that can be taught, and Konkolke is quite good at it. She guesses she has dreamed lucidly for about 185 times in her life. In her first lucid dream, she decided to fly, and did. Quote, I got a few feet off the ground, breaststroking through the air, she recalls. More than half of the population reports having lucid dreams at some point in their life. 23% say they do so regularly. And scientists believe that lucid dreamers could provide a way to test hypotheses about what dreams do, since they may be able to alter dreams on demand. In a landmark study in 2021, Konkolke and her colleagues found that lucid dreaming can sometimes even communicate with scientists in real time, responding to spoken questions by signaling with their eyes under closed lids, for instance. In search of what makes that possible, and in hopes of increasing the frequency of such communication, in her current experiment, she is asking me, and in other sessions, about 50 others, to perform the tasks, as we fall asleep, of moving our cheeks to signal from which direction a stimulus comes. The hope is that I'll somehow be able to do this even when I'm unconscious. As I listen to the beeps and start to grow drowsy, I wonder, when I'm dreaming, will I be able to answer? Dreams have not been a fashionable target of study. When Robert Stickgold, a professor of psychiatry at Harvard Medical School, began to study sleep and dreams in the 1990s, scientists who studied dreams were few and far between. Those who did intended to collect dream reports from people when they woke up and catalog them. They were usually focused on empirically rejecting Freud's ideas and suspected that dreams

that dreams had no function at all, says Stickgold. They were just noise in the neutrons. Stickgold didn't believe that dreams had suppressed desires, but he also wasn't so sure they were pointless. It seemed clear to him that dreams drew on rehashed moments from our recent past, and he began to think about what that meant. Focusing first on sleep, he found that people who learned a new task and then slept on it were better at it after waking than people who tried it again without first going to sleep. Looking more specifically at dreams, in 2000, he dropped a bombshell in the world of dream research. When scientists had healthy people play Tetris before falling asleep, they reported dreaming about the game. But the same thing happened in a group of people with brain damage who played the game, despite their having no memory of playing this. This suggested that dreams were drawing on the environments of the day, even for people who could not consciously recall them, and working with them somehow. In later experiments, he and Aaron Walmsley, now a cognitive neurologist at Furman University, discovered that dreaming of a memorization task was correlated with doing it better in the morning. Today, Stickgold is widely perceived as one of the giants of modern dream science, having inspired and trained a generation of researchers. After decades of studying dreams, what he does think they're for? What does he think they're for? He has some thoughts. He has developed what he calls the next up theory of dreaming, short for network exploration to understand possibilities. Quote, the model basically says that while we're sleeping, the brain looks for often other weak associations to waking concerns and then builds a story around it in a dream to see if it's feasible as an experiment of what's going on in our lives. Stickgold says. This would account for the way that everyday concerns like missing the bus and unlikely occurrences being chased by evildoers can mesh in dreams, forming a mix of strange situations. But it isn't clear how to prove or disprove the idea, Stickgold says. So far, it's been very difficult to prove that a dream actually is causing an effect at all. Whether that's learning a new physical skill or learning to navigate a new environment, it's merely been shown that these are associated. That's why lucid dreaming is such an exciting target. If scientists can interfere with a dream while it's happening, they might be able to more directly link waking actions to dreams. This year, Concoli and Ken Paller, a cognitive neuroscientist and a professor at Northwestern University, made inroads with a new study in which they had people play logic puzzles set to music during the day, then told them they might play some of the same songs later while they slept, which was their cue to keep working on those puzzles in the dreams. People who managed to do that were more likely to solve those puzzles and weren't cued by a song. By manipulating dreams in real time, Concoli got a little closer to showing that they might have some power over the waking world. What do dream researchers dream about? The same things as most people. Pieces of the past few days, the homes they grew up in, bizarre catastrophes they cannot prevent. But Wolf and Concoli, my experimenters, who both track their own dreams closely, are paying more attention than most of us. When Wolf was six, his father and sister wanted to teach him inline skating, and after too many failed attempts, he quit. Years later, as a teenager, he accepted a friend's invitation to skate despite

0: not knowing how. And the night before they were to meet, he found himself dreaming lucidly about skating. Since lucid dreams mean you might have control over what happens, he decided to practice. The next day, when I tried it again, after this long a time, I suddenly was able to do it. And within a few weeks, I had actually quite surpassed everyone I knew, he says. Quote, I just wondered, what else is possible with our brain? It wasn't a fluke. Since that first lucid dream, Wolf has used them when he faced tricky problems, knowing that there's a good chance he might be able to keep working on them in a dream. Several times, the nights before Latin tests in school, he recalls speaking with a philosopher, Seneca, in a lucid dream to help him practice. Quote, I cannot say that something caused this, he cautions, but, quote, I had this subjective feeling that on the next day, it was way more intuitive and way more easy to translate the Latin exam. And funnily, it's always when this happened that my grade was just amazing. Lucid dreams might be some of the best tools scientists have to really get to the bottom of what everyday dreams do. Ever since Concoli's first learned in college that people studied them professionally, she knew what she wanted to do. Quote, I want this to be my job, she recalls thinking. So that is what I doggedly pursued. After college in 2017, she moved to Wales and worked with dream researcher Michelle Carr at Swansea University. Many of the techniques that had been used in previous studies to trigger lucid dreaming involved weeks of training for the participants ahead of time. But Carr wanted to compress it all into tedious period of time when researchers were writing people up with EEG, wiring people up with EEG electrodes, which researchers use to monitor brain waves and confirm someone is sleeping and tell what stage of sleep they're in. Carr and Concoli came up with a shortened protocol that trained people how to become lucid and signal that they have done so by moving their closed eyes back and forth. When they started a 10-day experiment in which they recruited 41 people to take naps in the lab, Carr and Concoli would wire everyone up with EEG, perform their lucid dreaming protocol, and let people drift off. And people dreamed, often lucidly. Quote, I can't believe it's working, Concoli and Carr would say to each other. They were kind of weird lucid dreams that they were really short, Concoli recalls. But the effect was real. In the end, they found that about half the people who went through their protocol were able to lucid dream. With their newfound ability to make large numbers of people go lucid, as practitioners call it, Concoli joined Paller's lab in Northwestern to finally experiment with seeing whether people in lucid dreams could communicate while asleep. In 2021, they and their colleagues reported that they had sent messages to dreamers in real time, asking them to answer math questions and other questions. And in some cases, those people had responded by moving their eyes under their lids or by twitching facial muscles using a prearranged code. If it's possible to get people consistently reply to questions about their dreams as they are happening and even change what's happening in the dream in real time, then it may be possible to perform experiments that directly address what dreams are doing for us. It could give us a whole new dimension for studying dreaming, Paller says. Stickold agrees. Quote, we have to try to find ways to experimentally manipulate dream content, he says. quote, if we get good enough at that, and the younger people at smarter and the younger people are smarter than us, maybe that'll provide a mechanism to provide experimental research of some of these methods. Paller, who, when spoke recently, was about to leave for Bhutan, is now making recordings of brain waves from Buddhists who perform lucid dreaming as part of their practice. Quote, we're going to set up a hotel and have them come in the capital of Bhutan from different regions in the country, he said. And if things go smoothly, we're hopeful we'll get some interesting results. In the dark in the lab, I start to drift off. It's late afternoon, and I skipped coffee this morning, so I'd be sure to be napping for Kankolian Wolf. In this study, the researchers are looking to understand why dreamers sometimes perceive stimuli from the outside of the dream, like flashes of light and vibrations, and sometimes don't, with the goal of finding out the best way to communicate with dreamers. Kankoli told me of many nights she spent in sleep lab at Northwestern watching dreamers. Quote, every now and then, they're hit there. They're answering. And then they're gone again. How does that happen? This is no ordinary nap. As I drift off, vibrations strum my fingertips and low tones play in the earbuds. Between these stimuli, strange thoughts move through my semi-conscious mind, the kind of free association that feels not normal in sleep and bizarre in life. Names, words, rabbits, phone booths, train announcements, but just when I start to go under, the lights, tones, and vibrations kick in and wake me back up. I try to keep responding after a long, dark interval. I am so tired that I stop, and then I am dreaming. I am with my son, digging in the backyard of a brick row house. We are burying something in the lawn. I respond to a few stimuli. Then I have the impression that someone in a position of authority, a man with a mustache, is reprimanding me for failing to keep something level. Then I am awake. The electrodes tapped to my face are suddenly palpable. Kankoli's voice crackles over the monitor. Can you tell me everything you remember about your dreams and experiences? I recount as much as I can, fuzzy from the sleep, and then stumble off to my hotel for the night, where in the morning I wake up with the sense of having dreamed many times over. All I can remember is the kind of dream where I'm scheduling plane flights, penciling on calendars, and memorizing dates. Back in the lab, we look at the rainbow of electronic readings from last night, where my brain waves collapsed into the low waves of deep sleep. From a first look, it appears that the moments when I responded to the stimuli were moments when I awakened briefly rather than when I was fully asleep. But the study is only in its beginning. I am the 11th sleeper in this experiment, with 40 left to go. Is there really a singular purpose to dreams? I ask Kankoli. She sits back in her chair, hugging her knees against her chest, and thinks. What we're referring to as dreaming is as if we're all one thing is really many, she speculates. Nightmares, recurring dreams, dreams of embarrassment, dreams of flying, each might have different purpose, still unknown to us. We look back at the screen. Somewhere in there is the moment where I was digging with my son, burying something under a lawn behind the house I do not recognize. Quote, maybe sometimes you do need to stimulate social situations, she says. Sometimes you do need to understand the hierarchical meaning of your recent experience. And sometimes you do need to jumble everything up and forget. We will continue our reading of Time magazine for September 7th with a couple of items from The View. Health Matters by Alice Park. Alzheimer's dementia is more prevalent in women than in men. And doctors believe one reason for that has to do with the sudden drop in estrogen after menopause, which can affect the brain. Now, a new study published in Neurology seems to support that theory. Researchers analyzed the health records of more than 5,000 older women with hysterectomies who had died and had an autopsy of their brains. Those who had received estrogen-only hormone therapy at menopause had 35% lower odds of having the hallmarks of Alzheimer's disease, including amyloid plaques in their brains, compared with women who had not received estrogen. By including the autopsy's findings, the results lend objectivity to the outcome measures, says Jennifer Bruno of Stanford University, one of the co-authors of the study. Quote, previous studies used cognitive decline or clinical ratings of dementia, which are not definitive diagnoses of Alzheimer's and therefore not objective. Earlier studies of hormone therapy and Alzheimer's have led to mixed results, with some suggesting a reduced risk of neurodegenerative disorder and others finding no benefit or increased risk. The landmark Women's Health Initiative, WHI, trial, the initial results of which were released in 2002, raised a lot of concern about the safety of hormone therapy. It found that treatment increased women's risk of breast cancer and dementia, while showing no benefits for reducing the risk of Alzheimer's. But it included women who were postmenopausal and used a different type of hormone therapy, making it hard to generalize to women taking hormones during menopause. The women in this new study were prescribed estrogen only, and not the combination of estrogen and progesterone that is more commonly used to treat menopausal symptoms. Progesterone protects the uterus, but women who have had a hysterectomy, like those in the study, can use estrogen alone. And researchers believe estrogen has more wide-ranging effects on the body, including in the brain. The results do not confirm that estrogen can lower the risk of Alzheimer's, but they do provide a reason to study connection further. Understanding when women begin taking estrogen, what dose they use, how long they remained on the hormone therapy, and linking that to any markers of Alzheimer's could clear up whether the hormone treatment is a viable way to lower women's risk of memory disorder. Quote, the WHI was a big study that didn't address things properly and put a cloud over prescribing hormone therapies, says Bruno. Quote, we want to remove the cloud and reopen the dialogue to think about how we can, from a research perspective, further understand the potential powerful mechanisms of how these hormones can help with memory and Alzheimer's disease. Now we have another article from The View, an essay on the world, The Miracle of Normal Life in New Syria. Lina Sergi Attar is the author. She's a Syrian-American writer, architect, and founder of the Karam Foundation. I returned to Syria in the summer and found something new, the quiet miracle of ordinary life. I stood on the edge of Al-Hattab Square in the old city of Aleppo, transfixed. A group of boys was kicking a soccer ball. One kicked it into the street, where it bounced off a parked car. They shouted, laughed, and kept playing. It was an ordinary scene, but I couldn't look away. The historic square had been repaved a few years ago with broad white slabs of limestone ringed by a mix of gutted buildings and jarring storefronts, the residue nearly 14 years of war and Assad's regime's failed attempt at reconstruction. For years, Syria had been defined by images of war, deep bomb craters, crumbled neighborhoods, sprawling refugee camps. Al-Attab Square had been a fault line between regime and rebel territory in Aleppo during the particularly brutal years of 2013 to 2016. Many died crossing between the sides. The regime's aerial bombardment and the rebels' underground explosions caused much of the destruction in the Jedi Square quarter, a UNESCO World Heritage Site. I had watched the aftermath of the bombings many times, pillars of smoke rising from rubble, the white helmets rushing to pull out ash-covered bodies from the wreckage, the brokenness that was left behind. Now boys chased soccer balls across the square that was once a battlefield. I thought of 2014 video produced by the advocacy group Syria Campaign that imagined this scene in reverse, beginning in the moments after the bomb fell and rewinding until the bomb shot back into the sky. The camera panning down to children playing soccer in a square. Just like this one. In those moments, you could squirm and believe that fate had spared Syria the war. Yet, now, all around me, there was the evidence. The yellowed stone planters that once held trees were gone. The old silver and gold shops were gone. What had once been a dense and crowded was now open and disoriented. This was my fourth trip to Aleppo since the Assad regime fell in December 2024. Every visit evoked grief and fury, happiness and gratitude, disbelief and mourning. As time passed, these emotions grew quieter, and something new took place. Across the country, people offered wildly different accounts of life 18 months after liberation. People complained about inflation, the fuel crisis, the cost of electricity. Some called the revolution a failure. Others considered the new transitional government, led by President Ahmed al-Sarraj, to be faultless. Somewhere between disappointment and optimism lies the complicated truth. Still, I found myself wondering, can we finally live an ordinary life? Every day I was struck by the normality. The narrow streets of old Damascus were filled with crowds of shoppers. Cafes were crowded with Syrians watching World Cup matches through the night. At a government sports complex in Damascus, children roller skated and practiced karate, where Russians and Iranian forces had once occupied the grounds. These programs were offered to the community for free. The sports complex returned to the people. One evening at the Citadel of Aleppo, more than 1,800 people gathered in the amphitheater for a musical performance. The Gardenia Choir, a Syrian women's ensemble, sang tunes that every Syrian child of the 1980s would recognize. A traditional singer from Aleppo performed Qadud, Alibaya, and Muzwazat, Andalusian poems that have been sung for centuries. The crowd broke into carefree dance, singing along. Even the security guards joined in. As dusk settled, fireworks burst above us. As I flinched by instinct, then relaxed. For years, pops and booms had meant death from the sky. These fleeting moments felt like a release of pain and sorrow held too long. It is no small thing to feel true joy in Syria, but normality is fragile and even unevenly distributed. In Damascus, over the course of a single week in July, two bombings took the city. The first bomb targeted a cafe outside the courthouse, killing 9 people, most of them lawyers. Days later, 2 explosions injured 18 people near the Four Seasons Hotel, where President Emmanuel Macron of France was visiting. The bombings were a stark reminder of how easily life can be shattered. Soon after, the People's Assembly, Syria's new transitional parliament, convened its first session since the fall of the Assad regime. Many Syrians remain critical of its delayed and flawed formation. 1/3 of the assembly was appointed by the president, the rest chosen through regional electoral colleges led by committees assigned to the president. Yet, this parliament was not like the ones I watched growing up, where disagreement with the Assad regime was lethal. A member of the parliament once famously declared that Bashar Assad should rule not just Syria, but the entire universe, even as Assad dropped barrel bombs on his own people. The new ways of the parliament signaled the beginning of something new. President Ahmed al-Sharaa entered quietly and addressed lawmakers without the choreographed applause that had defined Assad years. There was no clapping after each sentence, no clapping at all. What was changing in Syria was not only what people were able to do, but what they were able to say. The shroud of silence and fear that enveloped Syria throughout Assad's decades was gone. Syrians were, finally, speaking freely. In Hama, 130 miles north of Damascus, I visited the atelier, one of the city's last traditional weavers. We drank coffee as he told stories of February 1982, when Hafez Assad pulled the rebellious city under siege and the regime's army killed tens of thousands in a single month. Others in the shop shared stories of entire families killed in their homes. What felt radical was that we were in Hama, openly speaking about the stories of Hama. In Aleppo, a kind man sitting next to me at a dinner casually recounted how he and his wife both were jailed for opposing Assad during the revolution, and they had survived. Their survival and our ability to speak openly about the brutal past felt miraculous. In Hama, the wounds were 44 years old. The city was hollowed out, every family touched by the loss. In Aleppo, in the suburbs of Damascus across Syria, people and neighborhoods heaved under the trauma of the last 14 years. Thousands of families were still searching for answers about their loved ones, more than 10,000 of whom had disappeared under Assad's rule. Syria has new wounds as well. On the coast and in southern Syria, Alawite and Druze communities mourn the loss of loved ones and homes after deadly clashes between the government and armed militias last year. Those communities are not obstacles to Syria's future, a hopeful future. Securing their safety and right to justice is a test of whether that hope is real. The return of normality for some cannot be an excuse to overlook those for whom Syria has brought new suffering. There are no easy answers on how to move forward after a war that tore the country apart. In Bosnia, people are still identifying and burying their dead 31 years after the Srebrenica massacre. Syria is still at the beginning of this reckoning, and it will take time to build the forms of justice and remembrance that honor its people. One day, Al-Hatab Square will be old again, and its white stones will weather and match the gray ones beside them. Maybe then our present will finally become history. Maybe then we will no longer be shocked by normal. For now, people look up into light rather than terror at a blaze of colors across the sky. Children play soccer in Aleppo on an old battlefield, laying new layers of joyful memories. I think that's progress. And that ends our reading of Time Magazine for this week, the second part of our double issue for September 7th, 2026. This is Ken Pagura signing off. Hope you have a great week. We will see you next week.
1: This is Bob Myers from the Historical Society of Michigan with a Michigan History Moment. At the outbreak of the American Civil War in 1861, the Union refused to put African-American men in uniform. Abolitionist leaders, however, argued that such men could help win the war. Frederick Douglass foresaw the powerful impact that wartime service would have on the fight for equality, writing that, "Once let the black man get upon his person the brass letters U.S. Let him get an eagle on his button and a musket on his shoulder and bullets in his pocket. There is no power on earth that can deny that he has earned the right to citizenship." President Abraham Lincoln's Emancipation Proclamation, issued on January 1, 1863, authorized the general recruitment of African Americans for service in the Union Army. The famous 54th Massachusetts Infantry was the first such regiment, soon followed by regiments from other states. Michigan's first African American regiment, the 1st Michigan Colored Infantry, was formed in February 1863 after an editorial and letter-writing campaign by Henry Barnes, an editor for the Detroit Tribune and Advertiser newspaper. The regiment was organized at Camp Ward, located on a farm in Detroit. 845 men from Detroit, southern Michigan, and Ontario volunteered for the regiment. Military service for any soldier took great courage. African American men faced even greater hazards than their Euro-American counterparts. Ordinarily, soldiers captured in battle were treated as prisoners of war. The Confederacy threatened African American soldiers with summary execution or enslavement if they were captured. The regiment mustered in as the 102nd U.S. Colored Troops on February 17, 1864. Like all such Union regiments, African Americans filled the ranks of its enlisted men and non-commissioned officers. Commissioned officers in the regiment, however, were all Euro-Americans. Even Northerners would not tolerate the issuance of an officer's commission to an African American soldier. The 102nd Colored Troops lost nearly 10% of its men during campaigns in South Carolina, Georgia, and Florida. 11 of its soldiers died of wounds, with another 129 succumbing to disease. Like almost all Civil War regiments, the 102nd lost more men to germs than bullets. At Baldwin, Florida, near Jacksonville, the 102nd routed a force of Confederate cavalry and proved to their officers that they were just as skilled and reliable as any other regiment. After the war, the 102nd served on occupation duty until it mustered out of service on September 30, 1865. The regiment returned to Detroit and disbanded on October 17. This Michigan History Moment was brought to you by MichiganHistoryMagazine.org.
2: This is Take Note. I'm Avery Scott, and we're taking history by the tempo. September 15th to October 15th is Hispanic Heritage Month. Originally established as a week-long celebration in 1968 by Los Angeles Congressman George Brown Jr., the commemoration was expanded to a full month in 1988. As a result, Hispanic Heritage Month encompasses the Independence Days of Mexico, El Salvador, Chile, Guatemala, Costa Rica, Nicaragua, and Honduras. One musical work that exemplifies the multi-layered nature of Hispanic identity in the United States is Gabriela Lena Frank's 2001 string quartet, Leyendas, an Andean walkabout. In composing this piece, which has become one of her most popular, Frank set out to blend the musical traditions of her Peruvian ancestry with those of her Jewish heritage, as well as her training in Western classical music. Frank described her vision for the piece as a place wherein cultures coexist without the subjugation of one by the other. Frank's collaboration with the Kiara Quartet for whom Leandas was written, resulted in ear-catching textures created by Western stringed instruments imitating traditional Peruvian instruments such as the tarka flute, charango guitar, and the iconic Andean panpipe. Take Note is a production of Classical Arizona PBS, a service of Arizona State University.
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6: 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By Nora Dela Hepburn and Tabitha Britt. Hot tubs are a luxury that can turn your backyard into a spa-like oasis, but in-ground installations are costly. Enter inflatable hot tubs. These alternatives may not have the same aesthetic as hardwired versions, but they offer many of the same benefits: relaxation and year-round enjoyment, usually for under $1,000. Inflatable hot tubs are perfect for renters or anyone with limited space, as they can be stowed away when not in use. While testing inflatable hot tubs at home, we learned that they can take 30 minutes to an hour to fill with water from a garden hose. They also take between 10 and 24 hours to come to temperature. We recommend planning ahead and letting them heat up overnight. What we tested. We put four inflatable hot tubs to the test, evaluating them based on setup, max occupancy, massage features, and ease of use. 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Why you should get it? The built-in water softening system and 170 water jets make it ideal for long soaks. Keep in mind, the included cushion headrests look nice, but aren't the most comfortable. This Intex hot tub is the closest thing to having a spa in your backyard. It was our favorite for families or solo soakers who want the hot tub experience without a jacuzzi price tag. Designed to fit up to six people, it has 170 powerful air jets, cushioned headrests, and color-changing LED lights that made our evening soaks feel very zen-like. It also includes a built-in hard water treatment system to help prevent scale buildup and keep maintenance simple. During testing, it was our go-to for nightly hydrotherapy and entertaining. The tub inflates in under 5 minutes and needs no tools besides a garden hose, so you can set it up by yourself. The water can take up to 24 hours to fully heat, sometimes less depending on the weather, which is typical of inflatable hot tubs. When the jets are on, it tends to make the water cooler. On the downside, the inflatable pillows look nice, but weren't especially comfortable, and the tub's design isn't the most stylish. We also wish the jets offered deeper water pressure for a more intense massage. Product details. Dimensions, 85 by 85 by 28 inches. Water capacity, 290 gallons. Max occupancy, 6. Number of jets, 170. Max temperature, 104 degrees Fahrenheit. Weight, 110.29 pounds. Key terms to know. Energy sense. This label on a hot tub cover means the cover is designed to keep heat in, which helps you save energy and money. Filter pump. A device that keeps the water clean by circulating it and removing debris. A powerful filter pump is important for keeping your hot tub hygienic. Ground cloth. A protective layer that goes under your hot tub to prevent punctures and damage. There's at Amazon, $700 at Lowe's, $398 at Walmart. Why you should get it. The power-saving heating timer lets you schedule the water temperature up to 40 days in advance. Keep in mind, no built-in seats means it's not ideal for marathon soak sessions. First-time hot tub users will appreciate how easy the Coleman SaluSpa inflatable hot tub is to set up, thanks to a QR code that links directly to a detailed guide. Though advertised as a 4 to 6 person tub, it's best suited for 2 or 3 adults. It comes with thoughtful extras like cup holders, a chlorine dispenser, and a power-saving heating timer that lets you schedule water temperature up to 40 days in advance. The tub also has 120 water jets with 2 intensity levels, so you can opt for a gentle massage or a more invigorating soak. In addition to the built-in control panel, you can also adjust settings from your phone using the Smart app. The tub features a 2-piece thermal insulated cover that helps conserve up to 40% more energy while keeping water warm. While effective, we thought a 1-piece cover would be more convenient to use. You can use the tub year-round as it's equipped with Freeze Shield technology, which protects the pump and water from freezing in cold weather. The only drawbacks are that its smaller size makes it feel snug at capacity, and the lack of built-in seats may be less comfortable for long hot tub sessions. Product details, dimensions, 77 by 77 by 28 inches. Water capacity, 242 gallons. Max occupancy, 4 to 6. Number of jets, 140. Max temperature, 104 degrees Fahrenheit. Weight, 80.57 pounds. Best Square. Best Way SaluSpa Hawaii Inflatable Hot Tub. $580 at Amazon, $840 at Target. Why you should get it? It's a great basic option, perfect for first-time hot tub buyers. Keep in mind, this hot tub is on the smaller side, so the 4-person claim is a bit generous. The Best Way Hawaii earned our seal of approval for affordability and quality, thanks to a triple-layer DuraPlus exterior, which the manufacturer says is stronger than inflatable hot tubs made with standard PVC. Setup was straightforward, but the instructions were a bit confusing. Unlike some models, it didn't include a QR code for quick access to an online manual. That said, we inflated and filled it with water in 10 minutes, not counting the time it takes to heat the water. The tub comes with an app that lets you control temperature and timers from your mobile device. Its cover increases energy efficiency by 40%, helping the water stay warm when the tub isn't in use. It comes with Freeze Shield technology that protects components from freezing in cooler weather. in terms of comfort, it's fine, though not as cozy as hot tubs with built-in seats. While it's marketed for four people, in reality, it's only spacious enough for two adults to sit comfortably. Still, it's a solid choice for first-time buyers or anyone looking for a simple inflatable tub for basic water therapy. Product details, dimensions, 71 by 71 by 28 inches. Water capacity, 222 gallons. Max occupancy, 6. Number of jets, 140. Max temperature, 104 degrees Fahrenheit. Weight, 98.46 pounds. Best jets. 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Why you should get it. Heated bubbles from its jets add an extra layer of comfort and relaxation. Keep in mind, it doesn't have a smart app, so all settings must be adjusted directly on the tub. Almost all inflatable hot tubs feature jets for a relaxing, stress-relieving massage, but the four-person Intex Pure Spa Bubble Massage Inflatable Hot Tub adds a twist. The bubbles themselves are heated, heightening relaxation after a long day. While it doesn't include railings like a traditional hot tub, getting in and out is easy, even for shorter users. We appreciate that you can control settings directly on the tub, though a smart app would have added extra convenience. It also comes with a built-in hard water treatment system, although we had to go through some trial and error to get the chemical balance just right. The tub has a carry bag and inflation hose, making it easy to move and set up wherever you want. Once assembled, the tub comfortably fits two adults with room to stretch out. Our only real gripe was that the instruction manual could have been clearer. Otherwise, it's a solid choice for anyone seeking an entry-level hot tub. For those looking for extra amenities like cushioned seating, we recommend upgrading to our best overall pick, the Intex Pure Spa Plus Inflatable Hot Tub. 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Water capacity 210 gallons. Max occupancy 4. Max temperature 104 degrees Fahrenheit. Weight 112.42 pounds. Air $1,540 at Target. Why you should get it. This square inflatable hot tub has a few headrests and a multicolored LED light that makes it perfect for a group. Keep in mind, because it holds a lot of water, it heats up by only 1 to 2 degrees Fahrenheit per hour. The best inflatable hot tub for a crowd should have a high number of jets and some features that will keep the party going for a long time. This hot tub has 170 high-powered bubble jets and two spa headrests, as well as color-changing LED lights that add both visibility at night and some serious ambiance. Plus, with the ability to connect to an app, you can start heating up the water well before your guests arrive, even if you're out buying party supplies. It'll allow you to schedule and time when the tub turns on, too. The built-in water softener helps keep hair and skin soft, even if you sit in the tub all weekend long. The salt water system sanitizes the water, and the water conditioning system reduces calcium buildup, which will ensure the tub works like new for a long time. The 3-ply laminate PVC material is made of thousands of puncture-resistant fibers, which also provide support and help the hot tub keep its shape. It's available to ship to all 50 states thanks to an included high-density thermal-resistant locking cover that protects from weather damage and is supposed to be 59% more energy efficient than regular covers. The tub comes with 4 filter cartridges, a test strip, a floating chlorine dispenser, and a thermal ground cloth. Please note that it's not made for freezing temperatures, and because it holds a lot of water, 290 gallons, it only heats up at a rate of 1 to 2 degrees Fahrenheit an hour, which is on the slower side. Product details, dimensions, 77 by 77 by 28 inches. Water capacity, 290 gallons. Max occupancy, 6. Number of jets, 170. Max temperature, 104 degrees Fahrenheit. Weight, 131.7 pounds. The bottom line, whether you're relaxing solo or entertaining friends, the Intex Pure Spa Plus inflatable hot tub is our top choice. It features a spacious design, 170 jets, and a built-in water softening system that reduces scale. It's also easy to set up. For a smaller or cheaper option, the Coleman SaluSpa Palm Springs can be used year-round. Our testing process. To evaluate each inflatable hot tub, we followed the manufacturer's instructions for setup, usage, and care. We began by unboxing and inflating each hot tub using the provided pump or accessories. We noted how long setup took, whether instructions were clear, and if additional help was required. Each spa was then filled to the recommended water line, or 1.5 inches above the highest jets if not specified. Over a period of several weeks, we used the hot tubs for relaxation, hydrotherapy, and entertainment. We paid close attention to water heating times, jet strength, comfort, and accessibility when getting in and out. To ensure safety, sessions were limited to 15 to 30 minutes, and temperatures were kept below 104 degrees Fahrenheit. Proper maintenance was a key part of testing. We treated the water with standard chemicals like chlorine or bromine, adjusted pH levels as needed, and used water test strips regularly to monitor balance. Covers were inspected for durability and ease of use, and filters were rinsed weekly. We also tracked how easy it was to clean jets, scrub water lines, and drain slash refill the spa. What to know about inflatable hot tubs before shopping? Size and capacity. Inflatable tubs often list a person capacity, but that number can be misleading because it often assumes smaller body sizes and doesn't take leg room into account. Consider the size of your household. If you're buying an inflatable hot tub with a capacity of 6 people, it'll likely be most comfortable with 4 or fewer people inside. Number of jets. Jets are responsible for that signature bubbly massage experience in a hot tub. Most inflatable models offer over 100 jets, with some reaching around 180. The models on our list range from 120 to 170 jets. While the number of jets might seem important, it's more about personal preference. Some tubs also offer adjustable jet pressure settings, giving you more control over your massage experience. Unless the number of jets feels unusually low, most inflatable hot tubs will provide a similar level of enjoyment. According to Nathan Sapio at Discount Salt Pool, hot tubs can be categorized based on their jet count. Small, 10 to 50 jets. These tend to offer a gentler massage, operate more quietly, and consume less energy. Medium, 50 to 100 jets, a balance of power and energy efficiency. Large, over 100 jets, expect a more vigorous massage, but these might be louder and use more energy. There are two main types of jets, Sapio says. Air jets are more common and offer a gentler massage, but they can cool the water down faster. Hydrojets, while less common and typically pricier, deliver a more intense, targeted massage experience, often with adjustable controls for direction and intensity. However, they require a stronger pump and are a bit noisier. It's a maximum temperature of 104 degrees Fahrenheit. In our research, we didn't find any models that heat beyond this, but there are other temperature factors to keep in mind when shopping: minimum operating temperature and heating speed. Some tubs aren't designed for extremely cold weather and may not function properly below 39 degrees Fahrenheit. If you live in a colder climate, look for features like freeze shield technology, which protects the pump and water from freezing. Inflatable hot tubs typically heat at a rate of 1 to 3 degrees Fahrenheit per hour and can take up to 24 hours to reach full temperature. Weather can impact this as well. Warm conditions speed up heating, while cooler temperatures slow it down. Knowing the heating rate helps you plan how long it will take for your tub to reach your preferred temperature. You can track water temperature with a simple pool thermometer. Keep in mind that while water temperature gradually drops during a soak, the built-in heating and pump system will reheat it, maintaining a comfortable experience throughout your session. Energy efficiency. In certain states, California, Massachusetts, Maine, New Jersey, Nevada, New York, Oregon, and Rhode Island, hot tubs must meet APSP 14 and Title 20 energy efficiency standards to be sold. This usually means they need to include an Energy Sense compliant cover. If you're in one of these states, double check that your chosen hot tub meets these standards and includes the required cover, otherwise it might not be shipped to you. Special features. While all hot tubs offer a relaxing soak, some have additional features that will take your experience to the next level. For those in colder climates who want to enjoy their hot tub year-round, models with built-in freeze protection are a must. This feature heats the water to prevent freezing and potential damage, ensuring your hot tub is always ready. Many inflatable hot tubs now feature digital control panels or even smartphone apps, allowing you to easily adjust the temperature, jets, and other settings from the comfort of your lounge chair or while you're away from home. Other features like LED lighting, headrests, and cup holders are also available. Tester tip. One tester noted that rainwater pooled on the thermal cover. To minimize this issue, she bought a child-sized inner tube to make it easier to collect and remove rainwater. For a truly luxurious experience, some offer advanced features such as built-in aromatherapy systems, saltwater chlorination, or rapid heating systems. It's worth noting that most inflatable hot tubs don't come with built-in steps or stairs. If you need assistance getting in and out, consider purchasing a separate set of hot tub steps for added safety and convenience. How long do inflatable hot tubs last? Depending on the quality of the make and model, it can last many years, says Matt Giovannisi, founder of SwimUniversity.com. S as in Sam, W-I-M.

0: 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What should you buy before installing an inflatable hot tub? 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You need to add chlorine or bromine tablets to keep the hot tub water sanitized. 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
1: 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The following program is intended for individuals who are unable to read printed materials due to visual or physical impairment.
2: Hi, I'm Joseph Annapoli, and this is Southern Living. I'll be reading from southernliving.com. The first story is, I always thought this was my mom's dessert. Then I found it in an old Southern Living by Josh Miller. My mother is not a liar. In fact, she's never broken any of the Ten Commandments. Okay, maybe number 10, thou shall not covet. But hey, 9 out of 10 ain't bad. But back to my mom and her lie. Technically, she didn't lie to me. However, I have spent most of my life believing that one of my favorite treats, cookie dough that's rolled into a ball, pressed in a mini muffin tin, and stuffed with a chocolate peanut butter cup, was her secret recipe. Then one

0: day, we walked into the test kitchen to taste one of the thousands of retro Southern Living recipes in our insiders only recipe vault. And lo and behold, Mama's secret recipe was staring me in the face, and Mama was nowhere to be found. As it turns out, it wasn't my Mama's recipe at all. The recipe was first featured in Southern Living in February of 1984, submitted by Marilyn Hubert of Tifton, Georgia. Miss Marilyn named them Peanut Butter Temptations, and after sampling them in the test kitchen myself, I can tell you she hit the nail right on the head with that one. This recipe took me right back to my childhood, especially because it called for margarine, which was all the rage back in the 1980s, at least in my house. These peanut buttery, soft, crunchy delights remind me of Halloween nights in our cul-de-sac. Our neighbors gathered around card tables draped with cheap plastic tablecloths and laden with homemade treats like these Not My Mama's Peanut Butter Temptations. Mama, if you're reading this, I know you didn't lie to me or to anyone else. In fact, you probably told me 20 times and the neighbors too, especially if you got the recipe out of Southern Living. I guess I was just too focused on trick-or-treating to listen. That article is titled, I Always Thought This Was My Mom's Dessert, Then I Found It in an Old Southern Living by Josh Miller. The actual recipe is not available online. It is only available inside their vault. And you must join to have access to that vault. The next article is titled, Is It Safe to Run Your Washer and Dryer at the Same Time? Experts Weigh In by Ashlyn Needham. When it comes to doing laundry, tossing the first load into the dryer while your second load gets its spin seems like an efficient way to get through this never-ending task as quickly as possible. In fact, you might do that already, but is it really safe? Odds are both appliances are sitting side by side or on top of each other in your laundry room, so it only seems reasonable to dry and wash a load at the same time. But while you might have had this habit for years, it's best to know how this impacts your home's electrical setup. That's why we spoke to two professionals for their say on when you should avoid running these laundry day helpers at once. Understanding your home's power draw. Obviously, washers and dryers need electricity in order for them to function. However, the problem is that both appliances draw a significant amount of power, which can become a problem if they're both plugged into the same circuit. Washers and dryers are both big energy users. So if your laundry room isn't set up on separate circuits, you're at a higher risk of electrical issues like blown fuses, tripped breakers, or even overheating wires, says TJ Laurie, president at Benz ProServe. In the worst cases, that kind of overheating can turn into a serious hazard, including the risk of fire. While most newer homes are built for washers and dryers to be plugged into their own circuit, you might not know how your laundry room is set up if you're in an older home. Sergey Nikolin, president at Product Air Heating and Cooling, says, if your washer and dryer cords go into a double socket on the wall, that usually means they share one circuit. If the power shuts off, that's a clear sign the circuit is overloaded and you cannot run both at the same time. Is it safe to run your washer and dryer at the same time? So, with that said, you might be wondering if it's safe to run your washer and dryer at the same time. The answer is yes and no. In most cases, you can run your washer and dryer at the same time, Lowry says. Modern homes are designed with electrical circuits and water lines that can handle both appliances running together without an issue. If you're in an older home, have an electrician check that your laundry area has dedicated circuits. It's much safer and more efficient. He also says that if you begin to notice flickering lights, tripped breakers, or reduced water flow when running both appliances, that's a sign your system may need an upgrade. When not to run both appliances at once? While there are times where it's okay to run both appliances at once, There are other times when it's best to run one at a time, like when they're both plugged into the same circuit. Lowry says another reason to avoid running them together is if your water pressure is on the lower side. Running the washer while someone is showering or using another water-heavy appliance can definitely impact the other. Have you noticed your breaker tripping and your cycle stopping halfway through? Nicklin says that's a sign of a weak setup. That's the system protecting your wiring from overheating. You may notice outlets or cords get warm, which is a red flag, but not an automatic fire. The real danger only creeps in if you keep pushing it for months or years, ignoring hot outlets or scorched plugs, and that's when a nuisance can turn into a fire. That article is titled, Is It Safe to Run Your Washer and Dryer at the Same Time? By Ashlyn Needham. The next article is titled, Hear a Squirrel in Your Attic? Here's What to Do Before It Causes Damage. By Brandy Gruner. If you hear scrabbling in the attic, that's a strong indication you have squirrels. Other signs include a stash of acorns or nuts, nesting in the insulation, a strong smell of urine, chirping babies, and squirrel tracks in the dusty corners of your attic. As cute as they may be, squirrels don't belong in your attic and may be hazardous to your health and home. Here's what to do if you hear a squirrel in the attic. Should I worry if I have squirrels in my attic? You don't want to ignore a squirrel problem in your attic because of the damage they can cause. Squirrels will tear up insulation for nesting and may chew through wires, which is a clear fire hazard. They sometimes chew through wood and drywall. Over time, your house will start to stink if squirrels are using your attic as a litter box. Droppings from small rodents like squirrels can be contaminated with salmonella. Squirrels can also pick up serious diseases from ticks and fleas like typhus. What should I do if I hear squirrels? Squirrels make a variety of noises. Adults will chirp, while the young may sound more like baby birds. You may hear them racing across the attic, dropping acorns that roll across the floor or gnawing on wood and plastic. Gray squirrels are active during the day, while flying squirrels move around at night. Unfortunately, scaring squirrels away with loud noises or devices is usually ineffective. Some repellents can discourage chewing, but this won't keep out squirrels that have already found a way in. Trapping means you'll have to find some place to release the squirrel, which isn't allowed in many municipalities. Tip: trapping or excluding nesting squirrels during breeding season could orphan babies in your attic. Gray squirrels usually nest in late winter and again in late summer. The mother may cause more destruction trying to get back in if you exclude her, while orphaned babies will die and stink up your home. Wildlife rehabilitators suggest waiting until the babies are 8 to 10 weeks old and can leave the home. You can hire an animal removal or pest control company to help remove squirrels, but ultimately, you need to prevent them from reentering your home. Follow these steps if you have squirrels in your attic. Squirrels can be removed from your home with traps or one-way doors, which allow them to get out, but not back in. Inspect your home carefully to find all points of entry and repair them. Repair siding or use flashing to cover gaps. Add screens over vents and chimneys. Trim tree limbs so that they are at least 10 feet from your home. Move bird feeders farther away and squirrel-proof them. Don't scatter nuts or sunflower seeds on the ground. Once you are sure the squirrel won't return, clean your attic and repair any insulation. Use protective clothing and a dust mask to protect yourself from contamination. If you notice any chewed wiring, keep your distance and call an electrician for help. The title of that article was Hear a Squirrel in Your Attic, Here's What to Do Before It Causes Damage by Brandy Gruner. The next article is titled, How to Top Dress a Lawn for Healthier, Better Looking Grass by Karen Brewer Grossman. Boost your lawn's nutrients. In this article, what is top dressing? Why consider top dressing? When to top dress a lawn? What to use? How to top dress? And what to avoid? Top dressing a lawn is often done to improve soil and boost the health of a lawn. It is not a complicated process, but it can take time if you do your whole lawn. Layers of compost or blends of soil and sand are spread over the grass to add nutrients to pale and patchy lawns and improve drainage in heavy clay. It also helps even out low-lying areas in the yard. If your lawn isn't as lush and green as it used to be, it may be time for top dressing. If it's not part of your regular lawn care routine, you should consider it. Here's how top dressing can help your lawn and the steps to do it. What is top dressing? Top dressing a lawn involves evenly spreading a thin layer of compost, sand, or other organic material over grass. It can be done to the whole lawn or to parts that are struggling to grow, such as low-lying areas or bare spots that see heavy foot traffic. As the material settles into the grass, it blends into the existing soil where it feeds the roots. Why consider top dressing? Besides leveling out uneven spots in your lawn, top dressing improves drainage in compacted soils by helping water flow through it more easily. It adds microbes that break down dead grass and thatched on the soil surface and adds nutrients to the root zone. If you are top dressing bare patches of lawn that need filling in, the material also acts as a blanket to help grass seeds germinate. When to top dress a lawn? Top dressing can be done when the grass is actively growing. In the spring, wait until regular growth resumes and the grass is being mowed every week. Grass that is actively growing can push through a layer of material more easily. Top dress warm season grasses in late spring and summer and cool season grasses in the spring or from late summer to early fall. Time the application so there's time for the grass to be mowed a few times before cold winter weather or summer heat waves arrive. Avoid top dressing during the heat of the day. Morning is a good time because temperatures are cooler, but make sure any dew has evaporated. Clumps of soil can stick to wet grass. Don't top dress when the grass is dormant, because if the grass doesn't grow up through the layer, it can suffocate the grass or cause root. Avoid the task just before a heavy rain because the new layer will wash away and periods of drought or excessive heat also aren't recommended because grass that is already stressed from temperatures may not recover. What to use for top dressing? When it comes to what to top dress your lawn with, it depends on your goals. An at-home pH test can help determine what your soil needs. Soil that is too acidic or too alkaline can block the roots from absorbing nutrients. Compost. 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This can boost soil pH that's too low. You can purchase garden compost or use your own compost pile, though you may need to sift it with a compost screener before spreading it on your grass. 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Topsoil. Topsoil, or a specialty lawn soil, is good for filling holes and low-lying areas, as well as preparing for seeding. Loam blends sand, clay, and silt for a better balance of improving drainage, offering nutrients and retaining water. It's a good choice for maintaining a lawn that's already pretty healthy. Blend it with compost to release nutrients slowly while retaining moisture. Peat moss. Peat moss can be used for lawns that are too alkaline, but it shouldn't be used on soil that's already acidic. It doesn't add nutrients, but it can help the soil retain moisture, which can be helpful when seeding. How to top dress a lawn. 1. Mow the grass to a shorter height than usual. 2. Use a rake to dethatch any areas where the thatch is thicker than 1/2 of an inch. Clear any debris like leaves and sticks so the top dressing will come into direct contact with the soil and not sit on top of dead grass or clippings. 3. Aerate the lawn if the soil is compacted. This will help the top dressing to get down into the soil. 4. Spread a 1/4 to 1/2 inch thick layer of your chosen top dressing material with a shovel, gently shaking it over the area to distribute it evenly. You can also spread the material with a compost spreader. A broadcast spreader may clog. Don't make the layer too thick or it could smother the grass. 5. Work the top dressing down into the grass with a rake or broom until the tips of the grass are visible. 6. If you are also overseeding your lawn, you can use a broadcast spreader to spread seed over the top dressing. 7. Water the lawn lightly but deeply to help the top dressing settle into the root zone. What to avoid when top dressing? Don't apply top dressing too thick. Grass should be visible through the layer and able to grow easily through the material. Grass should still be showing over the top dressing so it can receive sunlight needed for photosynthesis. Don't use clay soil or heavy soil because it can make compaction worse. Stick to sandy loam when using topsoil. Wait a week or two to resume mowing so the grass can recover. Don't skip prepping your lawn beforehand. Top dressing works best when the lawn is mowed short and clear of debris. That story was How to Top Dress a Lawn for Healthier, Better Looking Grass by Karen Brewer Grossman. The next article is 16 Southern Cities with Surprising Sister Cities Around the World by Joey Skladany from Huntsville, Alabama to Charleston, West Virginia. Sister Sister isn't just the name of an iconic 90s sitcom. It can now be used to identify some of our favorite Southern cities and the bond they share with global relatives. Through the organization Sister Cities International, started by President Dwight D. Eisenhower in 1956, more than 400 U.S. global communities are now represented, linking over 1,800 metropolises, states, and counties across more than 140 countries. The mission is simple: establish and maintain a network committed to promoting peace, respect, and mutual understanding across borders. Though touting similarities in architecture, culture, or history isn't a requirement, these sibling societies do make an effort to influence many aspects of each other's daily lives. This may include boosting tourism, strengthening overseas relations, increasing youth education opportunities through exchange programs, developing diverse economies, and tackling emerging issues that affect respective populations. These groups are also one of the first to assist should one or the other experience any type of catastrophe that requires aid in the form of fundraising, resources, and supplies. While a sister city may not get you exclusive discounts to museums, transit passes, and hotels, future travelers are encouraged to contact local chapters prior to a trip. Foreign representatives are often able to provide advice on must-see attractions or even connect Southerners with expats who have made the permanent move abroad. These chapters will also have the most up-to-date programming schedules for musical performances, art exhibits, and festivals that may feature talent from your town. They can also point you in the direction of landmarks, artifacts, and even businesses that are nods to and/or gifts from their U.S. siblings. Should you reside in one of the South's most populous cities in each state and are curious where you may be even more accepted with open arms during an international vacation, consider one of the many sister cities below. You may just find your newest home away from home. Cities are listed in order from the oldest to the most recently established relationships. Huntsville, Alabama. Sister cities. Tainan, Taiwan. Issy-les-Moulineaux, France. Little Rock, Arkansas. Sister cities. Kaohsiung, Taiwan. Hanam City, South Korea. Newcastle upon Tyne, England. Caxias do Sul, Brazil. Jacksonville, Florida. Sister cities. 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Curitiba, Brazil. Murmansk, Russia. Nantes, France. Nelson Mandela Bay Municipality, Port Elizabeth, South Africa. San Juan, Puerto Rico. Yingkou, China. Atlanta, Georgia. 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Houston, Texas. Sister cities. Taipei, Taiwan. 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Shiba, Japan. Nice, France. Baku, Azerbaijan. Aberdeen, Scotland. Perth, Australia. Istanbul, Turkey. Guayaquil, Ecuador. Stavanger, Norway. Leipzig, Germany. Abu Dhabi, UAE. Luanda, Angola. Karachi, Pakistan. Basra, Iraq. Shenzhen, China. Tampico, Mexico. And Ulsan, North Korea. Virginia Beach, Virginia. Sister cities. Miyazaki, Japan. Moss, Norway. Ards and North Down, UK. Charleston, West Virginia. Sister city. Banská Bystrica, Slovakia. The title of this article is 16 Southern Cities with Surprising Sister Cities Around the World by Joey Scaldani. That concludes today's readings from Southern Living. This has been Josna Vanipalli for Vocal Point, home of the Georgia Radio Reading Service. 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
1: Live from NPR News in Washington, I'm Janine Herbst. Journalists from three media organizations, CNN, Politico, and MS Now, were denied entry into the White House today. This after President Trump banned them yesterday, saying he doesn't like their reporting. On social media, he said other, quote, fake news media outlets will follow. NPR's Ron Elving has more on whether Trump can do this.
2: There's broad agreement that the president cannot do this in the manner he wishes. Once he opens the door to the media, he cannot close it partially to exclude those whose reporting may displease him. It's been to court, been ruled a violation of the First Amendment guarantee. And the president of the White House Correspondents Association, Jackie Heinrich, noted yesterday that the constitutional protection does not depend, quote, on whether the president likes a news organization's coverage, agrees with its reporting, or approves the questions its journalists ask.
1: NPR's Ron Elving reporting. Two of the Trump administration's deals with drug companies are now public. A nonprofit consumer advocacy group got them through a public records request. But many key details were redacted, as NPR's Sydney Lupkin reports.
3: Public Citizen says it has received two of the Trump administration's most favored nation deals with drug companies. The deals are aimed at getting U.S. drug prices in line with those paid in other wealthy countries. And the administration has announced 26 of them since last fall. But the text of the deals had not been made public, and Public Citizen had to sue the government to get the agreements with Pfizer and Eli Lilly. While many of the details are redacted, the documents show terms that Public Citizen calls concerning. For instance, if Eli Lilly stops selling a drug in another country, that country's price will be excluded from the calculation of the U.S. discount under the deal. The documents also show that Pfizer's deal expires at the end of Trump's term. Sydney Lupkin, NPR News.
1: Google says for the first time its AI model Gemini was involved in hacking incidents that weren't planned. NPR's John Ruich reports this comes after other tech companies have reported AI agents going rogue, and that's raising concerns about AI spinning out of control.
4: Google says there were three instances of its AI going off script, all of which it says it reported to the entities involved. The company says during a standard evaluation, its AI model found public information online and guest credentials to access websites it thought were part of the test. In all three, it says the model stopped. The company did not say which entities were breached. Heather Adkins, vice president of security engineering at Google, says the company worked with a partner involved in the model training to change the testing process. Adkins says the events highlight the importance of training AI to act responsibly. Concern about AI going off script has soared in recent weeks, and the Google incidents add to a growing list of examples. John Ruich, NPR News.
1: 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Another 90s trend is coming back, CDs. Music lovers are pressing play once again, helping drive an increase in music sales, as NPR's Amy Held reports.
5: More power to the old stereo. CDs are seeing a resurgence. In the first half of this year, revenue jumped nearly 60% compared to last. That's according to the Recording Industry Association. Patrick Brown owns Twist and Shout, a record store in Denver, and has seen a shift in the age of digital music.
6: People want a physical item, not a playlist or a database revoked from them at any time.
5: The turntable also getting a turn. Vinyl revenue grew 18%. The Recording Industry Association says overall, recorded music revenue is up nearly 7% from last year. Fueled by paid subscriptions, streaming music remains the top money driver, accounting for 82% of total revenue, which reached $6 billion. Amy Held, NPR News.
1: In Germany, thousands of people, many dressed in Bavarian outfits, kicked off Munich's Oktoberfest today, tapping their first keg of beer and opening the 191st edition of the world's biggest folk festival. The festival runs through October 4th, and organizers say around 6 million visitors are expected, many from both Germany and around the world. And security will be tight. Authorities strengthening measures after the festival last year closed temporarily because of overcrowding. Those measures include a ban on knives and flying objects like drones and a ban on large bags and also a ban on smoking pot. I'm Janine Herbst, NPR News in Washington.
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10: Hi, welcome to the Rolling Stone Hour. I'm Kathy, reading today from the September 2026 issue of Rolling Stone. That's number 1415, copyright 2026. Our cover story is on Gracie Abrams, and we'll get right to that in a moment. But first, a tribute. Jennifer Finch, 1966 to 2026. L7 bassist Jennifer Finch, who died of cancer in July, was one of the fiercest rockers of the 90s. In 1994, she told Rolling Stone, L7 were tired of getting compared with other women-led bands. To create genre out of gender is just horrible to me. I hope the story angles for L7 will eventually be the same as for Nirvana or Cracker. Gracie Abrams, Daughter of the Year, by Alex Morris. Gracie Abrams would like very much to ensure that, no matter what she reveals, I will not get angry. Just don't be mad at me, she pleads, bending over in her chair, imploring. Shit, I'm scared, girl. I hope you're not so horrified. It's a sunny spring morning in Brooklyn, though in this cavernous art studio, the lights are dim and candles are lit, creating a mood that's as contemplative as an Abrams ballad amid the sawhorses and dropcloths. It had been Abrams' idea to conduct our first interview while painting portraits of each other, an attempt, she explains, to approximate the art-infused gatherings she's been hosting recently in London, in the house she shares with her partner, Irish actor Paul Mescal. Whenever we have people over, there's always pens and paper and pastels out, and the party favor segment is, everyone goes home with portraits of the night, she says, settling her Bambi limbs behind an easel and getting to work. I try not to take my hand off the canvas while I do a sketch of your face, so it's going to be super abstract. I have the plan of attack that I use with my friends at home, which is the more abstract I go, the less offended everyone is. As a non-visual artist, I'm just going to try not to hurt anybody's feelings. A few minutes in, she swirls her paintbrush in a can of water and surveys the canvas with some dismay. This is a whole mess, she sighs. I feel so embarrassed about my amateur level of artistry. To be fair, I'm not concerned. Since a teenage Abrams began posting rough cuts of songs she'd recorded in her Pacific Palisades bedroom, she's made a career out of plying her insecurity to great artistic effect. Her first LP, 2023's Good Riddance, written on the heels of her breakup with producer Blake Slatkin and earning her a Grammy nomination for Best New Artist, as well as an opening act spot on 49 dates of Taylor Swift's Eras Tour, could fairly neatly be summed up as, "It's bad that you love me, what with me being so emotionally messy and avoidant and insecure and self-sabotaging and all." Her 2024 follow-up, The Secret of Us, which she has said was written in the throes of a big crush she felt at the time was unrequited, it likely wasn't, see above about Mescal, pretty solidly sends the message. It's bad that I love you, proof of me again being so emotionally messy and avoidant and insecure and self-sabotaging and all. Halfway through our painting session, Abrams, who already has not one but two songs with I'm Sorry in the title, will drop the announcement of her third LP, Daughter from Hell, a sonically bigger, more varied offering in which she tells me she mines deeper all that emotional messiness, avoidance and all. This time, going all the way back to her childhood. Many of the arena tour dates behind the album will go on to sell out in minutes. And soon, she'll be out in the world promoting Daughter from Hell exactly like a Daughter from Hell wouldn't, charmingly braising leaks on YouTube, playing a courteous guest on the Table Manners podcast, Can I Help at All?, and graciously telling the New York Times that of course she understands why she, the daughter of acclaimed filmmaker J.J. Abrams and Hollywood producer Katie McGrath, deserves the Nepo Baby label. I had a safety net, and that allowed me the ability to experiment and to concentrate. And I had the gift of time to dedicate to doing this thing I love. When I see people pointing that out, it's like, I get it, hardcore. Likewise, in the video for the Look at My Life single, she'll belie her Daughter from Hell bona fides by starting a dumpster fire, but then putting it out. If there's anybody I want to go get a martini with, it's my mom, she tells me now, sweetly, explaining that they spent the previous day, which so happened to be Mother's Day, together in New York. I want to be as much like her as I can be. I FaceTime her 6 times a day. All of which is to say that the emotional metabolizing Abrams says her songwriting allows her to do seems to be working pretty well. And as her music has grown in scope from whispery bedroom ballads to ballsy anthems that fill arenas, it has also grown in perspective, in its ability to take what emotionally ails her and do a clear-eyed processing of it in measured melodic time. A daughter from hell maybe wouldn't even realize that she was one, much less have the perspective to write an album that functions in some ways as a sonic apology tour. I was really careful to try to have a better understanding of being both the protagonist and the antagonist in each song, Abrams says. So it's tempting, isn't it, to say that this is the moment of true self-actualization, that Abrams has put all her youthful insecurities behind her and finally embraced the sum of her parts, that this is both a departure and an arrival? But now, over her easel, Abrams pushes back on such a redemptive narrative, on the easy notion that she's reached any kind of denouement. In previous interviews or conversations I've had around my other albums, I know I have said exactly that, like, now I'm here and I've arrived. But it wasn't true then, she says, not really. And it isn't true now. If anything, the album is an exploration of an in-between quality, she tells me. The theme to me is trying to paint an accurate picture of all these different versions of who you are in this decade, when you are sort of 1 foot in a past life and 1 foot in the future. She studies the canvas in front of her. It's weird to become an adult, you know what I mean? Oh, but I do. I do know what she means. It's weird becoming an adult. And few songwriters have made both the universal and the particular emotional messiness of becoming a Gen Z adult so poetic, so dramatic, so very much like they'd simply opened up their dog-eared journal and let us all peruse. Yes, Abrams started out writing from her bedroom in a mansion with views of the Pacific Ocean and neighbors like Steven Spielberg and Adam Levine. But she was still writing from her bedroom in her childhood home and about curfews and traffic and parents waiting by the door. Yes, she had a supremely Instagrammable face, but she also had doubts and hang-ups and a knack for witty self-deprecation. And think about it. Swift basically had deity status by then. Olivia Rodrigo skews a little punk. Phoebe Bridgers, whom Abrams refers to as a real poet, trends a little darker and more unsettling. But Abrams' lyrics could cut to the quick and somehow still get home in time for dinner. She gave teenage angst a soft and dulcet landing and made her anxieties amiable and accessible. Take the way she was as a kid, complex and conflicted, but so relatably so. Kind of shy, but kind of proud also, as she puts it, frequently embarrassed, vaguely emo, bedroom dwelling, but also ambitious socially, impulsive and thrill-seeking, but more afraid than not, and that was a complicated thing to contend with. She attended a crunchy LA school where weirdness had a currency, knowing she was weird, but maybe not weird enough. Their whole motto was celebrate differences, she says, just on a formative level. What a fucking gift that is. But in my mind, I felt like one of the less brave kids within that bubble. I think I was quite judgmental of myself. I don't think I had the ears on for words of affirmation at all. In her high school years, sure, she did some things that would alarm a careful parent, which she says hers were. Not helicopter parents. Also, never hands off the wheel, she says. She'd sneak out, sneak around. She had the earliest curfew of anyone she knew, but with all of L.A. had to offer, she didn't need much time to make questionable choices. It'd be like, okay, I have to be home at 10 p.m., crunch time. What does raspberry vodka taste like after being on a mechanical bull? I'd come home so sick. Other times, she'd just stay in, headphones on, scribbling away in her journal, and maybe, surreptitiously, getting a little high. I think I liked weed because it helped numb a handful of different feelings that I didn't want to pay attention to, acutely, she says. Looking back, she can see how hellish her vibe might have been for her parents. I do know they probably had concern around my energy, because why would I be that way if not stoned or depressed or super anxious? Songwriting, famously, became the place she put all her complicated emotions, a sort of exorcism. She started banging on a, quote, shitty little kid's drum kit her dad had left in the garage, picking melodies out on the family piano, journaling phrases that sometimes morphed into lyrics. I do think words are like spells. They're witchy, she says approvingly. The first time she did a solo musical performance was for a school assembly in the fifth grade. She'd planned to do a soccer trick when it was her turn to show a skill, but McGrath intervened. My mom, who is the least stage parent type, truly, that I've ever met, was like, that's not honest. The thing you love to do is play music, and you're taking the easy road if you don't tell the truth about yourself. Abrams cried, terrified, through her entire rendition of Christina Aguilera's Beautiful, trying to hide behind the upright piano. Friends of mine that I went to school with then have been like, remember when that happened? Now you don't cry when you play. She did not perform solo in public again until she was being paid to do so. And once she was being paid to do so, an experience she has referred to as exposure therapy, she basically didn't stop for 4 years straight. At 22, she was opening for Olivia Rodrigo on her Sour tour. By 25, she was headlining Red Rocks and Madison Square Garden, having navigated her early 20s from the back of a tour bus and in front of millions of eyes, and having amassed a fan base who'd somehow seen something of themselves in the shy girl posting sullen, silky siren songs. I think it was inspiring for me when I was young to watch videos with people who were just writing songs in their bedroom, says Rodrigo, who came across Abrams on Instagram when they were both in their teens and Sour was still mostly unwritten. It kind of made me feel like, oh, I can do that too. You know what I mean? You don't need some big fancy setup or some fancy studio to do something that inspires you. She had a really distinctive sound and a distinctive style of writing. Since those bedroom days, of course, Abram has grown profoundly. Of course, she's learned so much. When her Secret of Us tour ended last August, when her nervous system had a chance to re-regulate, when she was no longer making her meals on the bus's George Foreman grill, no longer waking up at 4 p.m. playing a show, then staying up all night hopped up on adrenaline, when she could begin to hear her own internal voice again, when all of that happened, well, she figured she'd have something big to say. She thought she'd switch things up, write a concept album, reinvent herself to some degree. Then she got in the room with her closest collaborator, the Nationals' Aaron Dessner, and something else happened instead. Gracie hadn't played a show yet when we first started working together, says Dessner, who produced both Good Riddance and The Secret of Us. She's been through a lot personally in that time, through breakups and through all kinds of challenges, so she's been grappling with where her life is. Some of these songs go to places that I think she didn't even realize were inside of her. I don't think she's thinking to herself, I want to write a song that's an apology to my mom. It just comes out. Abrams credits Dessner with this emotional conjuring. As soon as I got back into the studio with Aaron, his effect on me has always been one of tapping into shit that I, for whatever reason, in a room without him, am not easily able to access, she explains. It's like a therapy session every time. They worked as they had for the past 6 years, Dessner finding a melody, a beat, a hook on the guitar keys, and Abrams waiting for inspiration to strike, waiting for that kind of drug-like feeling of it's happening, she says. Between writing sessions in Manhattan and London, and at Dessner's Long Pond studio in upstate New York, she quickly abandoned the idea of a concept album. I'm like, that's just a dishonest approach, she says. I'd look silly as fuck trying to switch it up really hard in order to get people to care. At Long Pond, Abrams could sense the passage of time in a way that felt pure and embodied. She'd known Dessner's children when they were so little, when she'd go with them to splash in the creek or kick a soccer ball around the yard. I've gotten to watch them grow up, she says. Now Ingrid will come into the studio with her teenage friends, and I'll be like, do you think this is cool? Do you like this? It all made her think about the stages of her own life, about where she'd been and where she was now, rather than where she was theoretically going. Dessner encouraged her to linger there, to be okay with the in-between, to see it as a safe space. It's like the pendulum for me will swing hard, and sometimes that's what freaks me out, Abrams says of her emotional highs and lows. Dessner told her she could just stay put. She seems to be so high-functioning, but she also lives in a pattern of breakdowns, he says, pulling a lyric from Hit the Wall. But she's able to express it. While she struggles and has self-doubt, there's also just this tremendous depth to her as a human being and as an artist. There was also, they realized, new depth and range to the type of music they were creating. Abrams' last tour had started in theaters and ended in arenas. She went into the process of making the album knowing she wanted it to have a bigger and more produced sound, one that would fit the scale of the venues where she was performing. I think, selfishly, touring the last album, there were types of songs that I wanted to play that I hadn't written yet, so the sound design was in part due to imagining what I would have a really good time performing. Dessner refers to the early music they made together as much more sort of hermetically sealed, where it's almost like she's still in her bedroom at home, singing, and we're crafting a world that she would live in. Over time, he says, this world has expanded and become much bolder and much sharper and kind of technicolor. Still, he continues, the emotional core has remained the same. She doesn't really write bad songs. A lot of people, it's not the case. You write like 200 songs to find 12 or something. But with Gracie, she's just an incredibly strong songwriter. Her best work is very subtle in some ways. It's kind of awkward, dark. She's not a narcissist. She doesn't get so excited by herself. She can be really hard on herself. A lot of the record is in an interrogation of the self, I think. A month after our painting session, I meet Abrams at FOMO Studio in London's Camden neighborhood, in an empty rehearsal space upstairs from where her band is preparing for a performance on BBC Radio 1's Live Lounge. The night before, jet-lagged from returning from New York, she'd found herself at her Bechstein piano way past midnight, playing alongside her younger brother, Augie, who is living with her and Mescal while studying abroad. "He's just been teaching himself, and we've been playing together a lot," she says. "His intuition and his instincts are so off the charts impressive to me." This morning, she'd awoken early. "I don't sleep well," she tells me, and ventured out for a coffee and a walk around Highbury Fields before the London rain grew torrential, coming down in blustery sheets that made the June morning feel like a fall afternoon. "It's very classic," she says of the weather, settling into a corner of a leather Chesterfield sofa by the window and curling her legs up under her, cozy in a navy hoodie, Boston Red Sox hat, and baggy track pants with PM embroidered on the thigh. "Mescal," she confirms. "We're on an emotional journey together right now," she says by way of greeting. She's only half kidding. 2 days before, a long profile of Abrams had come out, detailing her prior thoughts about how her songwriting might be affected by being in a stable relationship, free of the relational angst that had long been her muse. Now, she stands by what she's told that reporter, but is flummoxed by the response to it. To the many follow-up articles touting some version of the headline, "Gracie Abrams' Career Threatened by Paul Mescal." "I'm like, are we on crack? What the fuck?" she says. That was my cue to be like, "Oh, remember why you don't look at social media." She sucks in her breath. "Run with it, circus." I point out that Abrams, daughter from Hollywood, might have had some idea of how circusy the circus would be. "If you're asking about the public eye piece, it was very contained," she says, of her early exposure to her parents' level of fame. "Like, it was fun the handful of times that we visited my dad on set. But regardless of what your parents do growing up, nothing is less cool than your parents, so it's pure rejection of the thing." She maintains that she had no idea that her dad worked in TV or film until kids at her elementary school started asking her what happened at the end of a season of Lost, and that initially she didn't even know what they were talking about. Later, she realized how sheltered she'd been when it came to her own cultural currency. "I grew up with families whose parents also worked in the entertainment business, who were heat-seeking missiles with their children in a way that could not have been further from the truth for us." As naive as she knows it sounds, Abrams says that posting her early music on social media also felt contained, a way to participate in a supportive but disembodied community. It wasn't until she got to Barnard College in 2018 for her first and only year, she's technically still on a leave of absence, that she was recognized by a flesh and blood stranger for the first time. Once the pandemic eased and she began performing live, she was shocked and touched to see so many people singing her lyrics back at her. "All of this," she says, "has extended beyond every limitation in my head that day when I signed with Interscope, by miles." In navigating how much of themselves to share with the public, both Abrams and Mescal have been particularly careful about sharing the parts of their lives that involve each other. "I want to protect those things fundamentally," Mescal had told me when I met him for a Rolling Stone profile last summer. "Everything to do with that relationship is deeply precious to me." At the time, he was in rehearsals to play Paul McCartney in Sam Mendes' 4 Beatle biopics, a job that kept him mostly in London. Now, the films are deep into shooting, and Abrams' own break from touring has allowed them swaths of time together to establish a kind of routine. "Living such a peripatetic lifestyle has been confusing and hard on my body and on my brain," Abrams says. "It's been such a great feeling to be in one place again." She describes their home as one where artists of various stripes often converge, where music is a constant. In his preparation for the McCartney role, Mescal had to teach himself to play bass with the opposite hand because McCartney is famously left-handed. Abrams says that his dedication has been so amazing to witness. He's like an alien. I mean, he's better at guitar backwards than I have been at guitar my whole life. The two collaborate frequently enough that you can't even remember the origin story of Imaginary Friend, a song on Daughter from Hell on which Mescal is credited. It wasn't some extraordinary event.

How am I going to approach this? Or, you know, how's it going to impact the quantity of songs I write? And it's had the most amazing effect on my writing. It has given me the most amount of space to reflect on everything in my life. It has held a mirror to me in ways that I didn't know a relationship with another person of any kind could. It has given me all the perspective that I could ever have hoped for on previous relationships, on my relationship with my family, on my friendships. It is the greatest gift, period. Still, while Abrams believes that a supportive and stable partnership can improve someone's quality of life, she resists framing it as happily ever after. At one point, I bring up the internet's penchant for psychoanalyzing her songs, how there's a bit of a refrain, "Tell me your favorite Gracie Abrams songs, and I'll tell you what mental illness you have," Abrams interjects, bluntly and correctly. Incredible. I haven't seen it, but I love it. I tell her about a recent video in which a therapist goes through Hit the Wall line by line, tearfully plumbing the lyrics' supposed psychological depths. "I need to see that," Abrams responds. "How'd she diagnose me?" "Avoidant," I tell her. "Great, perfect," Abrams replies, laughing. "Actually, I cried that day in the studio writing it, and I sobbed writing Daughter from Hell. Like, how am I going to cut this fucking vocal?" The last time she remembers crying, she tells me, was 2 days before our painting session in New York. Alone in a hotel room, she'd had the worst panic attack of her life, had spent the night in a state of dismay that the semi-hibernation of writing an album was coming to a close and the white-knuckle frenzy of promotion and touring on it was about to begin. "I was just not taking it one day at a time and just overwhelmed looking at scheduling stuff," she says. In the throes of the attack, her physical sensations were so off-kilter that she almost went to urgent care. Then she just disassociated. "Going into our conversation, that was still so in my body," she tells me, pulling her hood up and drawing the string so that only her eyes, nose, and mouth are visible, an elegant turtle going into its shell. In preparation for our New York interview, she'd taken a beta blocker to calm the adrenaline. I confessed to her that I had, too. "You know how excitement and anxiety live in the same part of your brain?" she asks. "I think that anticipatory excitement and anxiety can sometimes get confused for me. That's always been true for me across the board." She knows how this sounds, of course. She knows that she's very, very, very, very, very lucky in all the ways that exist. That a lyric like, "Got what I wanted, it doesn't sit right," might not sit right with every listener, especially when it's coming from her. "I'm comfortable with the reality that people will interpret my music from their own personal point of view, and I understand the position from which I'm writing," she concedes. "But sometimes the way that things present are not the way they feel inside. In some core ways, there are aspects to this whole thing that feel at odds with my nervous system personally, and there's total confusion and guilt and shame associated with that feeling for sure. You can become untethered from yourself quite quickly if you're not careful." According to Abrams' friend and collaborator Noah Kahn, a frequent topic of conversation between them is how to navigate the gulf between the raw, attuned sensitivity required of songwriters and the thick skin it takes to be public-facing and to perform. "Gracie and I have had several lengthy conversations about different iterations of that tension," Kahn tells me. "It's a hard balance to find. I think she navigates this very well, and she's been very helpful in my own journey of finding that line and walking that line." In the same way, Abrams says that she's had mentors, women particularly, who have shown her that it's best just to be honest about the moment, the contradictions, the in-betweenness of it all, to let it all fully come out in the music. Something I've admired so much about Taylor Swift's career as a forever fan is her output, not just from a place of quantity, but seemingly from a place of freedom within herself, to just be like, "Yep, here's the nutshell from this time," says Abrams of her friend. I think her years of experience tuning

0: out feedback. That's the result of an unearned relationship one has with themselves. And that's helped me feel less precious with my ego about being like, ooh, 6 months from now, I am not going to relate to this so much. Well, who cares? I love it. The evening before Daughter from Hell's midnight release, Abrams and I speak again over the phone. She's just finished taping Jimmy Fallon and is heading back to her hotel through a Manhattan filled with acrid smoke from wildfires in Canada, a cityscape reminiscent of the many recurring dreams she says she has. Fires, crashes, tsunamis, natural disasters. It's a strange time to be growing into yourself and becoming an individual in the world, she tells me when I ask about her generation and whether there's a sort of sadness or fearfulness baked in. As you leave home and search for your place and look for people to really believe in, and when our administration looks the way it does, I think it can be incredibly painful and disheartening. It was a refrain she'd mentioned a few nights before when she'd played an intimate show at the Bowery Ballroom in advance of Daughter from Hell's release. It's very weird to be growing up when shit has hit the fan and when people are made to feel so unsafe and when it's all super, super sideways, she'd said before a fairly political song called Humming. Then she'd had the audience sing a note while she recorded it and mixed it into the song live. I just want us to be on a song together, she'd said. Finally, our duet. It was a touch that could have skewed twee, but Abrams made it heartfelt. As public-facing as shows may be, they are also affirming, a time when Abrams' social battery is recharged, another contradiction she stands by. I think it's sort of like the antidote to the times we're living in terms of it being a space where people are connected, she says. Now, just hours before the album's drop, she says she feels pretty mellow about it, to be honest. The process of making it had been so beautiful, and she'd already been able to quietly celebrate that process with the people who'd taken part in it. Back at her hotel, she plans to unplug and spend the night alone. She thinks she'll be asleep before midnight. It won't be a very sexy night for me, she says. I have 20 minutes left of Who's Afraid of Virginia Woolf, so I'll probably fall asleep to that. No matter the album's reception, and it did go on to debut at number one on the Billboard 200, once Abrams wakes up, there won't be much time to dwell on it. Tomorrow, she'll be back in Europe, where she'll soon be on the set for her first day of filming, Please, with Helena Rein, the writer and director of 2024's erotic thriller, Baby Girl. The two met for breakfast 3 years ago, ostensibly to discuss having Abrams contribute songs to one of Rein's films, but they hit it off enough that when Rein started working on a new screenplay, Abrams immediately came to mind for one of the roles. The night Rein called to say that she'd gotten the part, after she'd auditioned, quote, many, many, many, many, many, many, many times, Abrams was home on the sofa with Mescal. I was in such shock, I was practically nonverbal. It was just kind of like, I am going to squeeze his hand so hard I'm going to snap his bones. Since then, she's read the script, quote, 100 times over and been working really closely with Helena and the cast, which include Tom Burke and David Johnson. She's written music inspired by her character and curated the playlist she started the day she was sent the script, before she even knew she would be auditioning. I was just so moved by the inner life of this character, she says. There's this song called The Snow is Dancing that has been very central, I suppose. It feels like a pillar in the playlist to me. Other than that, she's not sure what she can reveal about the weeks ahead. It's such a humbling experience, and it scares the fuck out of me, which is how I know I'm in the right place, I think. Between the movie and the tour, the next 2 years of Abrams' life are largely planned out, a reality that had led to the panic attack in New York. Sometimes it's hard to look beyond that time, to see past the in-between and the plans that are already made. But Dessner's life at Long Pond and the career and family he's established often function as a sort of blueprint of what's possible. When Gracie comes to Long Pond, she barely leaves, Dessner had told me. She just likes being there. In the past, Abrams didn't think she wanted kids, but now she knows she does. Now she knows what families can work through, how they can, quote, reap the benefits of fighting to love each other and see each other, as she explains it, how the relationships that result can feel very earned and very lucky. Now she knows how those relationships can find their way into songs. Mostly, she wants to keep writing music. I would do it every day, she tells me. I would choose to do it every day. I crave those days in the studio so much. I think after this album cycle wraps up, the way that me today imagines planning my life will look way more than that. I see long stretches in one place, she continues. I see long creative projects. I feel desperate to collaborate with people and to be around people that are not shy in their expression. She thinks of her home in London, of the gorgeous gift of all her friends doing the arts, but mixed mediums, all under the same roof, often sharing that with one another. Last time we'd talked in New York, I'd mentioned how hard that in-between stage of life could be, the challenge of being launched, yet not having landed, of still not entirely knowing what shape your life would take. But Abrams doesn't see it that way. Honestly, the truth for me right now is that what I'm appreciating the most about this time in my life is that in-between quality, she says. I don't think any of us have any real idea at this point how it's all going to pan out, but I feel grateful for what this decade thus far has allowed me to reflect on with more softness and grace. By then, she's given up on capturing my likeness and is resorting to painting my aura. It's baby blue, she tells me, swishing her brush around before the big reveal, the moment when we show each other the portraits we'd painted. Girl, don't lie, because it's so ugly what I did, she says, laughing. But really, it isn't. It captures something of me, something of my aura, for sure, something of that fleeting moment of time we spent together in between all the other in-between parts of our lives. I love it, I tell her, honestly. She doesn't have to apologize for a thing. Zohran Mamdani, If You're Not Willing to Fight, You Will Never Win, by Jack Crosby. Zohran Mamdani and I have a serious beef. He is unrelenting. His attacks come from all sides. Charm, good looks, quick wits, just a few of the attributes that have made him New York's youngest mayor in a generation, as well as a national figure with the power to shake up Congress. There are weapons in his capable hands. I feel their brunt now for one reason. I am a proud supporter of Chelsea Football Club. What got you into Chelsea? You love Clear Lake Capital, he asks me, before the cameras have even started rolling in the historic foyer of Gracie Mansion for the Rolling Stone interview. He is roasting the fact that my team is owned by a massive American private equity firm that spent more than $1.5 billion on new players, only to finish in 10th place in the English Premier League this season. The mayor supports Arsenal, a rival London team that finished first. He is equally disgusted by my support for England in the World Cup. Brother, why? He says, grimacing. I make noises of protest, jabbing at Arsenal's longtime sponsorship by the dastardly Dubai-owned Emirates Airlines, blaming my allegiances on an English father. None of it works. The dimples on Mamdami's cheeks are pointed at me like a double-barreled shotgun. He is grinning, grinning. This process repeats multiple times over the course of our interview. I begin to understand what former Governor Andrew Cuomo must have felt like on that debate stage last June, being skewered by a cheerful democratic socialist in a slim-cut suit. If Zohran Mamdani wants your head, his blade is ever sharp. Since his decisive win over Cuomo last November, Mamdani's name has been on everyone's lips. To the right, he is the boogeyman of their greatest fears, a brown man who believes in the radical redistribution of wealth and who they fear will institute Sharia law across the city. To the left, Mom Donnie is a sunny-dispositioned savior of New York's perennial dysfunction and the catalyst for change in a national political system that has long been ruled by do-nothing centrist Democrats and an increasingly bloodthirsty far right. In the first 6 months of his administration, he hasn't really behaved like either side's caricature of him. Instead, he's governed, cutting deals with the state government, city council, and the powerful forces of New York's political ecosystem. And in New York's June primaries, he laid his political capital on the line by endorsing a slate of radical candidates for national and state office, knocking off several incumbents, and making it clear that he was ready to spill blood within his own party. Mamdani, then, is a rare force in modern Democratic politics. The charm is genuine, but it's also a tool. The ideas are sincere, but they're also a challenge. His staff, as far as I can tell, love him, but there's no question of the power he now holds. On the campaign trail, he was Z, a state assemblyman not so far removed from his days canvassing for other candidates. In victory, there are no more nicknames. They call him mayor. Like it or not, everyone else has to do the same. You're coming off a huge primary election day where you backed several Democratic Socialist candidates with limited experience in public office. That was a big risk with your political capital, and you came away with a clean sweep. Take us into that Tuesday night. It was an incredible evening. To see what it meant to so many different parts of our city, to travel to each candidate's event, to see that no matter what neighborhood or borough you called home, New Yorkers were hungry for change. Did you have moments of deja vu? So many of the people who were at the heart of our campaign poured themselves into these races. It speaks to the fact that for so many of us, it was never about one office. It was about one movement for working people. Dariliza Avila Chevalier, who successfully primaried House Hispanic Caucus leader Adriano Espaillat, is a former activist. She was criticized during her campaign for past social media posts praising communist ideology, calling for the police to be abolished, and at one point tweeting, "Fuck Kamala Harris." What did you say to her about handling that backlash? I told her first that this only happens when there's a chance that you win, and this is a reflection of the desperation that some are feeling in the face of what would be a new chapter in our city's politics. For the vast majority of those who live in that district, this is not what they were concerned about. The people of New York's 13th Congressional District want a representative willing to fight for them in the face of living in the most expensive city in the United States of America. It's one of the poorest congressional districts in the country. So much of what we saw, the fear-mongering, the blatant racism, it was an attempt to distract from the fact that Dariliza would deliver on that vision. You said that the backbone of your movement has been people moving from field leads and activists to actually running for office. What advice do you give those who are thinking about making that transition? What I would say is that to run for something, at the heart of it has to be, why are you doing this? If the answer is for working people, then you will find that there are far more people who are ready to stand alongside you in that fight. The issue of income inequality, the absence of affordability in people's lives, is something that Americans are feeling across the country. They're tired of a politics that has effectively been bankrupt, whether it's politically bankrupt, morally bankrupt, or economic. And they're looking for something that actually speaks to their needs. This election cycle was the most political hardball we've seen you play. Several of the endorsements you made came against the wishes of the centrist bloc of the Democratic Party. Why did you think this was the right time to take those shots? I made a promise a little more than a year ago to New Yorkers that I would use every tool at my disposal to deliver on an affordability agenda. When you are fighting for those who have been left behind, there will always be risk. It will always be easier to let that fight go. I often think about the words that Tim Walz said about political capital. To paraphrase them, What is the use of having it if you're not using it to help working people? The clarity, the conviction that characterized all three of these congressional races compelled me to make that decision. That national battle between centrist and leftist Democrats has really come to center stage. Former DNC chair Jamie Harrison tweeted on election night, "I say this with no ill will or animosity. If you hate the Democratic Party, then please don't run for our nomination." He didn't name you or any of these candidates, but it seems like a pointed critique. How do you respond to that? Usually, if someone says, "This is not of any ill will or animosity," what they're about to say is characterized by ill will and animosity. But look, the question that I come back to is, what is the Democratic Party if not its voters? If you look at what Democrats are voting for in New York 13, New York 7, New York 10, and say that is not representative of the party, it may not be representative of what has become our party, which is something run by consultants and big money interests, but it is representative of what Democrats themselves want to see. It's representative of the fact that in this country there is one majority, and that's the working class. Of course, there's a difference between campaign promises and what you can actually deliver. What has been a lot harder for you to achieve since coming into office than you thought it would be? What I appreciate about governing is that it comes with an opportunity to deliver. Over the past 6 months, we've taken what was previously an intellectual question, what does it look like to run a city with a democratic socialism, and delivered on it. We have paved over 165,000 potholes. We have returned tens of millions of dollars to tenants who were taken advantage of by their landlords. We have put our city on a path to universal child care, all while delivering the lowest recorded number of murders and shootings in New York history, and with a commitment to put our city on a path to the most ambitious affordable housing agenda that we've seen in generations. Right, but I've seen you get criticism even from some of your supporters on the left as you've had to moderate some of those proposals and promises. Are there ever moments where you feel like you have to compromise in areas you didn't want to? You are looking to deliver for 8.5 million people, many of whom have experienced politics as an act of disappointment. My North Star is thinking about those that have been priced out of the city. What I've found is that there's a lot more that's possible to do than what we've been told in the past. I am never going to say that this work is easy or it's straightforward. However, there is a way to deliver on what you ran on. It will take time, but what we've shown is that even in 6 months, you can put the city on a different path. A lot of the ideas that you ran on would not have been so shocking to the political establishment in FDR's era. Why do you think that those things are seen as political impossibilities now? For a long time, those kinds of ideas, what the Democratic Party could stand for, what it can fight for, could only be found in a history book. Think about the distillation of this vision into the four freedoms, FDR's principles, taken from a State of the Union address in 1941, that all Americans should live with the freedom of speech, freedom of worship, freedom from want, and freedom from fear. If offered today, it would be heard as a radical vision of this country, when in fact it's very much grounded in what so many are proud to be Democrats. Why I'm proud to be a Democrat. It speaks to a recent history of our party becoming more a reflection of a consultant class and of special interests than a reflection of what working people need. You say you're proud to be a Democrat. Can your movement ever coexist with the centrist faction of the Democratic Party, or is this an existential battle for where the party's going to go? I think we all belong to the big tent that is the Democratic Party. The question in front of us is, where do we want to go, and what do we want this party to be? The Republicans have the seemingly limitless ambition for what it is that they want to accomplish, whereas we seem to be constructing an ever-lowering ceiling of possibility. In 2028, we have an opportunity to move beyond the current federal administration. That begs the question, to what? I think that it is time to not only have a vision, but to deliver on that vision. A sentiment I've seen a lot online in reaction to your first 6 months in office is some version of, turns out you can just do things. What's one thing you're proud of that wasn't a campaign promise? On our first day of governing, I went to meet with tenants in a building where they had filed complaint after complaint. I went into one tenant's home, and she showed me her bathroom, and it was just rust falling off the pipe, off the ceiling. I asked how long she'd been living with this, and she pointed to her son and said, longer than he's been alive. He was 20 years old. We made the decision to file a lawsuit on behalf of those tenants. Just by virtue of filing that lawsuit, we got the next owner to agree to remedy all the violations of that building and the other buildings owned by that same real estate organization. That, to me, shows the worth of fighting, because if you aren't willing to fight, you will never be able to win. You've become the face of a movement in American politics, but when you become the face of something, you start becoming liable for anything that anyone wants to pin on you. I've seen everything from the Charlie Kirk assassination to FIFA's overturn of the Fulleran Bugolin's red card put on you. How do you decide which of these critiques you have a responsibility to respond to? Well, if they affect working New Yorkers, there's a difference between the discourse and what people in the city are concerned about. You're good at this. Thank you. Everyone who has seen you, met you, interviewed you says the same thing. You are a talented politician. Sometimes it's not said as a compliment. What does being a good politician mean to you? I think it means delivering. For a long time, being a good politician has meant debating. We want it to be material. If you knock on a New Yorker's door right now and you ask what they're worried about, they'll define it in terms of cost. What do you judge yourself by? I often go back to why so many New Yorkers knocked on doors for our campaign. What brought them out to do that? Hope is responsibility. If you share that with others, it's also a duty to deliver it. When we talk about 2,000 seats of free childcare for two-year-olds this year, 12,000 seats next year, a seat for every single two-year-old by the end of 4 years, that is the achievement of everyone who walked up those six-floor walk-ups and knocked on door after door and told people there was a world where we could win, where childcare didn't have to be $20,000. I'm curious about your upbringing, which was about as classically New York as you can get for someone who came here at the age of 7. How did that shape your view of the world? Your musical references are everywhere, for instance. Some of my earliest memories are in New York City. I used to love going to Tower Records on 66th and Broadway. They had floors of just incredible numbers of CDs. I loved Offspring at the time. The first album I was given was the clean version of Jay-Z's The Blueprint. They used to sell bootleg CDs right outside of Tower Records, and that's where I bought Eiffel 65's seminal classic. A lot of people only know them for Blue, Da-Ba-Dee, Too Much of Heaven, great song. What are you listening to now? I've been listening to a lot of Radio and Weasel, a duo from Uganda who were running the charts for a long time. I've also been listening to a Pakistani rapper named Shamoon Ismail. If I'm feeling reflective, throw on some Casey Musgraves. New album was great. I'm still listening to Golden Hour. It's always funny hearing these cultural references coming from a guy who pathologically wears a suit. Tell me about that choice. I feel like an uncle who opens up the closet and it's just the same outfit again and again and again. I mean, shout out to the suits. And we know you love sports, too. What was your entry point there? I have to credit my uncle. He introduced me to Arsenal in the late 90s, early 2000s. I was born in Uganda, East Africa. Arsenal, I would argue, is the most supported team in Uganda. A lot of that has to do with the history of African talent on the team. My first World Cup memory is probably around 98 as well. Just falling in love with Zouzou, France's French-Algerian captain Zinedine Zidane. I mean, what a player! The first time my dad ever let me be late for school was when France was playing Senegal in the 2002 World Cup. His love of academia had no chance against pan-Africanism. How do you use that knowledge of sports to connect with people? I think there are a lot of people for whom sports are effectively their first language. When you speak to someone for whom English is clearly a second or third or fourth language, you're in some ways speaking to a shadow of them. You're missing the entirety of who this person is. And when you talk about sports, whether it's soccer or basketball, whatever, it's as if the fullness of them is finally in view. Let's talk about Trump. Your meeting at the White House at the beginning of your tenure as mayor was striking. What's your relationship now? The relationship is as it was. It's built around New York City. For all of the many disagreements that the president and I have, we have in common a love of this place. Do you feel like you have to appeal to Trump's ego a little bit in those interactions to keep his sights off the city? I think the fear has been that what happened with ICE and the National Guard in places like Minneapolis or Los Angeles is going to come to New York City. I think I need to continue to be honest with the president. I've spoken to him directly about how I think of ICE as a cruel agency that does nothing to serve the interest of public safety. I've spoken about how I think it should be abolished. What do you think about him constantly saying how handsome you are? Thank you. We'll take it, I guess. The other national issue that has been increasingly relevant for every politician in this country is Israel and Palestine. Why do you think that it's important for New York's mayor to have a clearly defined position on that subject? My politics is one that has no exception. When I'm speaking about the importance of dignity and international law and human rights, I speak about that with an application to everyone. For a long time, what we've seen is a willingness to exempt Palestinians from those ideals. The more willing you are to cut anyone out of a conviction, the more likely you are to lose that conviction altogether. Where did you develop those convictions? From a young age, if I could see a contradiction between that which we said we believed and that which we were willing to do, it was just something that I couldn't let go. The more you're in politics, the more you're told this is just simply how it is. And to me, I just never think that that's a good enough answer. It's one of the most divisive issues of our time and one that has brought you some intense criticism. In your personal life, too. Your wife, the artist Rama Duwali, has also been criticized for her views on Gaza. How have you two adjusted to that? It is hard to prepare for death threats. It is hard to prepare for a phone call from a district attorney telling you that someone from another state is going to be charged for what they have said and hoped to do to you. When you are willing to speak up for all people, there are consequences. It's obviously at a different scale now that I sit in front of you as the mayor. But even when I was an assembly member and I would speak about how it's unacceptable that we're sending billions of dollars to kill innocent Palestinians, I would receive voicemails that threatened many of the same things. I've come to accept it as part of the work that I do. What will always be very difficult to accept is what it means for the people that I love. You hear politicians speak about it, and initially it reads as if it's a cliche. When you start to live it, you fully understand the weight of what this work does to those around you. It transforms everyone's life. As we're speaking on July 6, I want to address the elephant in the room, Taylor Swift's wedding, which was held 2 days ago. How long did you know that she was planning to do a big event in the city? In terms of what the city had to respond to, that application came in just before the wedding. But our responsibility is to plan for any eventuality and to make sure we're ready. I think the city services acquitted themselves very well. There you go. So that's the... I thought you were asking me whether the attendees had a good time. I was like, I had no idea. Well, I was going to ask you if you were invited. No. Yeah? Too bad. Her loss. He laughs. No, I'm fine. Rolling Stone wins big at LA Press Awards. Rolling Stone shined at this year's Southern California Journalism Awards, presented by the Los Angeles Press Club. Paul Solotaroff's Inside the Battle for the Soul of the LAPD, which documented a reform program partnering former gang police with residents in LA's Watts neighborhood to improve public safety, won an investigative award. Miles Klee's portrait of online personality Dylan Mulvaney won in the Culture News Profiles category. Klee was praised for providing readers an in-depth look into Mulvaney's life while she reworked her first memoir and discovered life's silver linings amid vicious attacks from transphobic right-wing activists. Congratulations to Solotaroff and Klee. This has been the Rolling Stone Hour. I'm Kathy. Thank you for joining me. Take care.
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2: 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Edwige Dantica has spent her celebrated career exploring Haiti, family, memory, and the meaning of home. Her new novel, Day, follows a Haitian-American woman who survives a mass shooting and keeps it secret. It's a powerful story of trauma, grief, motherhood, survival, and finding a way forward. Edwige Dantica, next on The Book Show.

0: Edwige Dantica has spent more than three decades writing about Haiti, immigration, family, memory, and the complicated meaning of home. The Haitian-born, Miami-based author of Breath, Eyes, Memory, Brother, I'm Dying, and Everything Inside is a MacArthur Fellow and winner of the National Book Critics Circle Award. Her new novel, Day, follows Magnolia, a Haitian-American real estate agent in Miami who survives a mass shooting at a shopping mall and tells no one she was there. Over the weeks that follow, that secret forces Magnolia to reconsider her relationships, her family's ties to Haiti, and the fragile boundaries between safety and danger, grief and joy, survival and truly living. It is a great pleasure, as it always is, to welcome Edwige Dantica to this week's book show. Thank you so much for being with us. What a delight to have you on our program.
1: Thank you very much for having me.
0: I so appreciate it. This beautiful novel is, I'm so happy it exists in the world. At what point did you start to think about this story and the many places that it brings us?
1: Yes, so a couple of years ago in 2017, around Christmas, I was in a mall in South Florida when I heard some gunshots. And of course, there's so many mass shootings in the United States, some that we hear about, some that we don't, that I thought I was in one. But a few hours later, after running and hiding and along with a lot of other people, I found out that it was a hoax. You know, they landed at some young people who made the sounds and caused that, you know, everyone to run. And it had happened at other stores in South Florida. So I kept thinking about that until it came back in a different way in February 2018, when there was the school shooting at Marjory Stoneman Douglas. And I was living in Florida at the time. And, you know, they started to be more school shooting drills at my children's schools. We went to the March for Our Lives rallies. So it became something that I was thinking about at the same time that in Haiti, where I'm from, armed groups, what often referred to as these gangs, but they're so much more sophisticated than they're more like a paramilitaries. And Haiti started taking over different neighborhoods. So all these things converged. And really out of that really sad brew grew the main character of Day, Magnolia Ely.
0: The events in this book are very close to what happened at Marjory Stoneman Douglas. So there is a back and forth between the two. For you, this is, I assume, something that you're always aware of, that as a writer, I guess the question is what you wanted to explore about it.
1: Yes, I think, you know, for any parent, you know, people with children in school, as I have been the past 21 years and still in that process, I still have a child in high school. It's been always on, you know, on our minds, and this idea of that there could be a shooting. And I think every time one of the shootings happen in a mall, you think about, you know, we're in malls all the time, especially if you live in certain areas like in South Florida. So it was something that I was often thinking about. And I think when these events happen, if you're a parent and you're watching a parent on television describing the child they've lost or describing their injured child, it's something that you feel very much connected to. And as a writer, you know, often we think of, you take your emotions and then you push them through possibilities. You know, what if this were to happen? What if this were to happen? And out of that kind of curiosity grows a larger story, hopefully, what is sort of goes more in depth, more, you know, looks more closely at the aftermath, which is really what the book is about. Is it's not so much about a mass shooting as it is about the aftermath of a mass shooting.
0: So Magnolia, it's one of the questions that kind of haunts the book, is Magnolia goes through this, and there is, she hears gunfire in the shopping mall, she takes shelter. There are fellow shoppers around her. She's cowering. And eventually, she gets home and makes the decision that she is not going to tell anyone. One, is that a common reaction? And two, what was it that you wanted to explore with her not telling anyone?
1: Well, I think initially she doesn't intend to not tell anyone. I think ultimately she wants to tell down the line. She's considering how to tell, because often when we're telling a story, every telling is a retelling. And sometimes there are details that we leave out of one telling or how we tell it to one person that end up in how we say it to another person. So Magnolia ponders very briefly, you know, telling and then decides not to tell. And I think I'm very intrigued by ways that first some of us are, you know, like Magnolia included, are desensitized to trauma, that some things can be so horrific the first time they happen. And then after a while, they happen so often that people become desensitized to them and that we might be afraid to even talk about it in a way, fearing that we may not get the reaction that we want. And I think Magnolia fits in that category. But I also think she's a bit muted by the trauma, while at the same time, she has also a very busy life. She has a child who, you know, a 10-year-old. She has a partner that she's deciding sort of what their future will be. She's part of this real estate practice that, and that life sometimes, you know, there are incidents that pause our lives briefly. And then immediately, like, when you jump back into your life, there are all these things that every single day are pulling you in all these different directions. And I think that is what happens to her. She just comes back into her life after leaving the mall. And then all these calls and everything is, everyone expects her to just go back to her life before she entered the mall.
0: And I guess there becomes an expiration date that once you have gone so long without telling people that it's difficult, especially with a story that it keeps coming into the news and there's various aspects of it and more fatalities are added up and the court action and so forth, that there are opportunities, but there's a point of no return.
1: Mm-hmm. Yeah. And there is, I think she has a very strong desire also to leave it behind her. And at the same time is trying, you know, she follows in the news, the fate of the other people who were also in the mall. So she's very curious about how the story ends, if you will. She just wants out of it. And as you're saying, you're so right that these things do have, sadly, the specific events might have expiration dates because people are just moving on to the next one anyway, while at the same time, for the families involved, for the people who are affected, it's a lifetime. You know, it changes you for a lifetime. And I think Magnolia might have had the mistaken idea that she can opt out and then finds out that it's not really possible, that she is forever attached to this incident.
0: Give us an idea, because you weave Haiti into it. Her mother is in Haiti. She is having health issues. She is having mental health issues. And it's going back and forth, and also of memory, but also of learning of what's going on and dealing with that from afar, that has a real impact on her as well.
1: Well, it's at the same time that she's dealing with this, like a lot of us who are members of the Haitian diaspora, she's specifically Haitian American. There's also this parallel story that is happening in Haiti where these armed groups are starting to take over neighborhoods. And now they're at, you know, they, in 2018, when the story is set, it wasn't quite as horrific as it is now. But right now, this past weekend, there was a massacre in a beautiful town in above Port-au-Prince. And there've been regular massacres by these armed groups who take over people's homes, who destroy neighborhoods. And so her parents, who had saved all their lives, like a lot of folks in the diaspora, you know, who live modestly in New York, but saved to build a very big house in Haiti, suddenly find that they can't live in the house because these armed groups are taking over their neighborhood. So at the same time that she's trying to live her life here as a young woman, as a relatively young woman, there's also, you know, this situation back home that is calling her, that is also very much taking a big chunk of her attention, because her parents, if they don't sort of succeed in what they perceived as their project of return, if that doesn't happen, then they also become her responsibility when they return to the U.S.
0: And describe the relationship that she has with her parents, because it is, as many relationships are, it is a complicated relationship. There's a reason they're living apart.
1: Yes. So the her mom has a mental illness that they never fully diagnosed, because the father was, you know, they were very protective of the mom in terms of someone who is mentally fragile having to look after a small child. That's also one of the ways that Magnolia learns to keep secrets. So their relationship is determined by that. But the parents had always planned to return to Haiti after the daughter starts college. So she starts college, and when she is done with college, you know, ends up pregnant and starts living with the father of her child. And so they have, and you know, in the thrust of her young adulthood, they're separated after, and her parents have been waiting for that, you know, to say, now you're responsible for yourself. So there's that relationship as well. And mending, you know, I think of course, a lot of families have these very complicated relationships. And we have, you know, now in the States, people are always, I see so much of it. And frankly, it frightens me, you know, because it might also come to anybody's door, this idea of no contact, right? Like going right. No contact with family members. They don't go no contact. They don't do that. But they have physical separation. And often, you know, the physical separation of migration really alters relationships. You know, I grew up without my parents. And when I was reunited with them at age 12, it's not the same as, you know, someone who's been with their parents their whole lives. So these very difficult choices that parents have to make sometimes, of course, have repercussions in the emotional relationships that they end up having later on with their children.
0: One of the characters in the novel says, quote, "I mean, my God, the same things people are leaving other countries for are happening to them here." That says a lot, doesn't it?
1: Well, yeah. I mean, I think, you know, the usual, the way folks used to talk about it was, you know, I'm coming to the United States, I'm coming to this new country, and the streets would be paved with gold. So like that's kind of the thing that folks had to like disengage themselves of initially. But now it's also deeply connected to safety, right? So this week we had this awful tragedy of a young man, Pierre Damas, who committed suicide after being, you know, having an ankle monitor put on him. And he was a junior ROTC. He was a college student, and his temporary protected status expired along with 350,000 other Haitians and other close to a million people from different countries who had temporary protected status. And this young man is so humiliated, feels so desperate that after having this ankle monitor and living with the possibility that he would be returned, like he kills himself. So this idea of safety is also, you know, is also something that folks might have thought they were coming here for that has also slipped away.
0: Edwige Dantica is our guest on this week's book show. The name of the new novel is Day. It is published by Knauf. So that question of how different really is the violence that's happening in Haiti, different from what is happening in the United States for Magnolia. She attends a funeral for one of the victims of the shooting. And there are, of course, our politicians there, and they're making promises of gun reform. But there still is that sense of how did we get here? And more importantly, how do we get out of it?
1: Well, that's something I think certainly, you know, as folks in the Haitian diaspora, we ask ourselves all the time, as my relatives in Haiti ask themselves all the time. And I didn't want to write a book where to say, you think we have gun violence, you have gun violence. That wasn't really the point of it for me, but the common denominator in these incidents are certainly the guns. And I think one of the reasons that these armed groups persist in Haiti with such ferocity is because they have an extraordinary amount of guns. And they're always on social media showing like their barrels and barrels of guns that come to them from South Florida, come across the border with the Dominican Republic. That is a commonality with these guns. And for us, it's always on display. Like it's not as if the head of these armed groups in Haiti hide the fact that they have so many guns. They have so many expensive and weapons of war. They make videos about them. So that is possibly, you know, where, and also the guns, the source of the guns is are gun manufacturers or gun dealers in the U.S. That's how they, that gets through them. So that's one commonality, certainly.
0: When you look at the character of Magnolia, this is a woman who is dealing with this. And as you say, you talk about the relationship with her daughter and the relationship with her daughter's father. And this is a woman who, in this sense, the trauma, she is very much alone in that, although there are many people in her life.
1: Yeah, I mean, I think it's so personality based in a way, right? There are folks who are better at seeking help, reaching for community, Magnolia, and perhaps it has something to do with the way that she was raised, with having to be protective of her mother, with having to be protective of her secrets, doesn't really reach out for community the way she likely should. So she is struggling with a lot of things by herself in a way that I think, you know, she's definitely a lonely in a crowd kind of gal. You know, one of those people that could be in a crowd and still feel alone.
0: Magnolia, as you say, is a real estate agent and is helping people sell their homes. And there's a line in the novel that she's offering support and for sorrow and anger surface in unexpected ways, heartache disguised as irritation at the finality of letting go. That plays a role as well.
1: Yeah, and one of the reasons I wanted Magnolia to be a real estate agent was that so we could see more of Miami, because the book is in first person, it's in present tense, so there's a kind of, like, we're in the moment with the character. But I really, it was also another way of exploring this idea of home, you know, what is home when the folks where you're in a place where you feel at home, but other people don't think that should be a home, which is the environment that we're in. And, you know, like people like me or people from my community find themselves in, and a lot of folks in the U.S. right now. So if you think you're home, you've bought a home, you've started to raise a family, and suddenly you can have an encounter with an immigration agent and you're in a third country that was neither the one you live in or the one you come from. So this idea of home becomes very precarious. And that's another, having Magnolia just is really, she thinks of homes, as she says in the book, as stories. She thinks of them as ideas, but, you know, as physical spaces, certainly. But I think when you're in a situation where it's so, you don't get to decide really where you call home, whether an armed group decides they want your house or what the place you call home, or whether an administration decides that you're no longer worthy of staying. So making her, you know, being a realtor gives us this perspective of, like, of really what is home for a lot of people. And I was drawing in that particular reference that you made of an experience. I remember when my parents bought their first home in Brooklyn, we moved out of the apartment, a two-bedroom apartment that we'd been living in, and we were moving into this house. And when my parents went to sign to buy the house, I remember the person who was selling us the house was crying. And she kept saying she had separated from her husband, and she was saying, "You're selling we're really selling the children's house. We're really selling the children's house." And it was very sad that, like, we were going to move into this house that were these children's houses. So I think there's also all these emotions also tied into these physical spaces that we call home, and which was something that I also wanted to evoke in the novel.
0: And the similarity, of course, that Magnolia's parents, for reasons that you mentioned earlier in our conversation, that they have difficulty letting go of the Haiti that is their home, mm-hmm. that is slipping away from them.
1: Yes. And there's so many people, I think, who experience that, especially folks like my parents and their friends who they came to the U.S. during a dictatorship. And they always, in their minds, they were always going back. But they couldn't. Gradually, they had children. They bought homes, and the idea of just the return got further and further away. But Magnolia's parents, like some folks, have managed to hold on to that dream, and it really felt to them like the accomplishment of their lives that they were able to accomplish that, because they'd never fully let go. And even though they were working and living here, they never felt like at ease, like fully at ease. So the dream of their return was always on their minds.
0: When the family is all together in the novel, that is obviously has its pluses, but there are great concerns that come with that as well.
1: Mm-hmm. Like every family gathering, you know, think of any Thanksgiving.
0: Well, that's true. That's true.
1: Yes. I mean, think how much emotionally we all prepare for Thanksgiving, you know, those dinners. So this family also has their, you know, their very complicated gatherings. But ultimately, the gathering is just the act of gathering itself is so important to them, because they, you know, migration in a way scatters families. And, you know, I think all families, like, you know, people grow up, they move out, but they're in certain families, like in this family, they go to different countries. And so their gatherings to them are just a way of reassembling, of reconstructing family that the rest of the time is, you know, is spread out, which, and the more I'm speaking, the more I realize it also sounds like Thanksgiving, right? All these where people travel miles and miles to come together. So it's just, I think, yeah, whenever you put also many generations together as they come together in this book, you're going to have those tensions or those conversations, but it's mostly in this case, it's mostly delight. And actually, one of the things that I wanted to use these gatherings to, I see them as ways of shielding these characters almost from all of the turbulence we've been talking about that happens in their lives, that happens in the books. But they also have these oases, to borrow from the name of the restaurant, right? They have these sanctuaries, these spaces where they can also feel connected and taken care of within their family structures. Because in a family, you know, at these large family gatherings, there are always little groups, right, that you can drift to that kind of protect you from the rest, whatever tension might exist.

0: And that's really how I learned stories. I was told stories, and there was a really beautiful connection with the people telling us the stories were these adults who were very stern and the rest of their lives. But when they were telling stories, like my aunts became like little girls, and they sang and they danced and they incorporated the story really into their body. So that's something I wanted to also put in my books, like too, and from Breath Eyes Memory, which is my first book, there's some storytelling, and then in this book, the storytelling is modeled sort of like because I see the story that we're reading as, even though Magnolia doesn't share what happens to her, but she shares it with us, the reader. It's like we become her confidence in the story. So yes, absolutely, storytelling for me, the storytellers of my childhood were really my first writing teachers. And I see even, in that scene where the parents, there's a scene in the book where the parents go on the news to tell about their son to the country so that they can know that he had a life, that he was loved, that they don't just know that he was shot in a mall, but that there's more to his life. I see that as a kind of storytelling as well, a way to evoke emotion from people who don't know their son, but they're telling his story, they're speaking about his life. And just like the other young woman who's also dies in the mass shooting in the book, where her parents are saying it would take us a lifetime to tell you the story of our daughter, because her story continues in their hearts and in their lives as well.
1: Violence is violence. However, I was struck, and it left me, and we'll end with this, but it struck me in the novel that there was a, you're exploring a random act of violence where Magnolia is in the mall and looking for a present, and this incident takes place, and then you look at what is happening at Haiti, which is much less random because it is happening all the time, and its occurrence is all too frequent.
0: And absolutely. And violence, I mean, the goal of violence, whether it's that violence at the mall or the violence in Kouadebouke or the violence recently in Kinskoff, that sadly also these young men in Haiti, and mostly young men with all the guns, they illustrate, they put online. Violence is meant to erase, and it's meant to disappear people at the same time. And I think that's what the counter is. Witnessing is testimonial, is storytelling, is survival, as a kind of resistance, which is the way I think of Magnolia, even though she's not like a superwoman. She's like the rest of us. She has frailty, she has fragility. She, in her own way, sees her survival as important, which is what the violence was supposed to erase all these people, right? We're supposed to disappear them. But I think ultimately, in the way the book ends, kind of speaks to that too. It talks to like, it's, we have a like an expression in Creole, say, nous là, we're here. And the here is meant to be so expensive, so massive, because there's been so much try to erase us, and violence being one of those weapons, like one of those methods, but nulla, like we're still here.
1: Edwige Dantica is the author of the new novel, Day. It is published by Knauf. Thank you so much for being with us. It's always a delight to speak with you.
0: Thank you. I always enjoy speaking to you as well, Joe.
1: Again, Edwige Dantica is the author of the new novel, Day. It is published by Knauf. Thanks to our producer, Madeline Reynolds. Write to us at book@wamc.org. 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I'm Joe Donahue.

0: I'm Debbie Russ with the BBC News. The Houthis in Yemen say they've attacked sites in the Saudi capital Riyadh and the Red Sea city of Yanbu, including a depot belonging to the Saudi state-owned company Aramco. Yahya Saris, a spokesperson for the Iranian-backed group, said they acted in retaliation for Saudi warplanes striking Houthi positions earlier this week.
1: Accordingly, the Yemeni armed forces, with the help of Almighty God, carried out two military operations using a large number of ballistic and cruise missiles and drones. The first targeted sensitive sites in the capital of the Saudi enemy, Riyadh, and the second targeted Aramco in Yanbu. The two operations were successful and resulted in large fires.
0: There's been no comment from the Saudi government. NATO has described security in the Arctic as one of its top priorities after the United States and Denmark announced a deal that resolved a long-running dispute about Greenland. President Trump said the US had been given permanent control of security in the self-governing Danish territory. Our chief international correspondent, Lise Doucette, has this assessment.
2: There's relief in many capitals that President Trump has turned to talks rather than taking territory. But there's nervousness, too. The president, who often speaks in superlatives, says the U.S. presence in Greenland will last forever. It's not clear how much more he's gained than what's already in their defense treaty, decades old, that gave the U.S. extensive access to Greenland. A NATO spokesman welcomed this agreement to help advance security, stability, and cooperation in this vital region.
0: Djibouti says the pressure of migration has become too heavy for it to manage alone. More than 3,000 people have crossed into the country in less than a week, fleeing renewed fighting in Yemen. Djibouti already hosts more than 30,000 refugees, mostly from Ethiopia and Somalia. The new school year has begun in Gaza, with more than 500,000 children returning to formal education for the first time in nearly 3 years. Virtual schooling is also being offered for Palestinian refugees living in other countries. The United Nations says 97% of schools in Gaza were damaged or destroyed in fighting since the Israel-Gaza war began. Jibril Hamida says despite school returning, she still worries for her kids.
3: We want our children to live like the other children in the world. It's a long way to school, and in the past we had transport, but now there is none to ensure my son's safety. When he leaves, I ask God to keep him safe. I'm afraid because the war is not over yet, and there are still people being targeted, which means my son and daughter can be hit by shrapnel on their way to school.
0: The latest Israeli attacks on Gaza are reported to have killed 3 Palestinians in Gaza. Israel's military has not commented. BBC News. Journalists from the 3 US media organizations banned by President Trump on Friday have been denied access to the grounds of the White House. Mr. Trump has accused CNN, MS Now and Politico of reporting what he calls fake news. All 3 organizations have said they will defend their rights under the US Constitution. Uganda has suspended all defense and military cooperation with Turkey, escalating a diplomatic row. A deputy army spokesman said the suspension would remain until certain issues, which he did not name, had been resolved. Richard Kagoe reports.
4: Uganda's announcement about cutting military ties with Turkey consisted of just 2 sentences on social media, but it has serious diplomatic implications. On Friday, the Army Chief General Muhoozi Kainerugaba thanked the Patriotic League of Uganda, a group he chairs, for staging protests outside the Turkish embassy in Kampala. Demonstrators demanded the extradition of Fred Lumbuye, a Ugandan man based in Turkey, who is accused of spreading anti-government propaganda online. He is wanted in Uganda over alleged incitement and cybercrimes. General Kainerugaba, whose President Museveni's son, has repeatedly criticized the Turkish authorities of late on social media.
0: The Democratic Republic of Congo has announced the death of a young cyclist who set off from the eastern city of Goma in May on a ride to Morocco to promote peace. The sports ministry says Miguel Masaisai died in a crash near the northern town of Weso. Reports say he was traveling by taxi to repair his bicycle when the vehicle was hit by a lorry. The American footwear company Converse has withdrawn an advert after criticism that it evoked Ku Klux Klan imagery. Social media users said shadows in the photograph resembled a white pointed hood, while a pair of dangling shoes was likened to an image of a lynching. Converse has apologized. BBC News.
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7: 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Maintaining muscle is especially important as you get older, because muscle mass and strength naturally decline with age. Strength is the ability of your muscles to produce force. Having strong muscles helps you lift, push, pull, carry, climb, and support your body through daily activities. 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Start with a handful of exercises, using body weight or light weights, and gradually build up over time. The stronger you get, the more resistance you'll need to keep progressing, but it's essential not to overextend yourself to prevent injuries. Speed training. Speed is the ability to move quickly. Many people associate it with athletes, but speed is useful in everyday life too, no matter your age. It helps you react quickly, catch yourself if you trip, cross streets safely, and move with more confidence during recreational activities. Speed relies largely on your fast twitch muscle fibers, which decline with age, so it's essential to train this component. Speed training doesn't have to mean all-out sprinting. Instead, practice short bursts of faster movements, using explosive, dynamic movements such as box jumps and agility drills can work your strength, speed, and power together. Here are a few examples. Quick step drills, box step jumps, hill speed walks, agility ladder drills, cycling intervals, fast body weight exercises performed with control. Tip: no matter what physical shape you're in, there's always an appropriate speed drill for you to practice. Quality matters more than quantity. The goal is quick, controlled movement, not exhaustion. Aim to incorporate a few drills into your training session. 2. Endurance. Aerobic fitness is the ability of your heart, lungs, and circulatory system to deliver oxygen to your working muscles over time. It's the foundation of endurance and cardiovascular health. Aerobic exercise exists on a spectrum from low to high intensity and uses different energy systems at different intensities. These different intensities result in different physical adaptations. Higher intensities will improve your VO2 max, which is the maximum amount of oxygen your body can use during intense exercise. VO2 max is a key measure of cardiovascular fitness and endurance capacity. Lower intensities help build your aerobic base, improving your body's ability to use oxygen efficiently, burn fat for fuel, and sustain activity for longer periods. Training both intensities will result in a strong aerobic system overall. A few examples of aerobic exercise include activities like walking, jogging, sprinting, cycling, swimming, rowing. All these activities will raise your heart rate and support heart health, blood pressure, blood sugar regulation, sleep, mood, stamina, and overall energy. It also makes everyday activities feel easier, from climbing stairs to walking long distances. Tip: to reap the full benefits of aerobic exercise, train some days at higher intensity for shorter duration and others at lower intensity for longer duration. 3. Mobility. Mobility is the ability to move your joints through a full range of motion. Good mobility helps you squat, reach overhead, rotate, bend, walk, and perform other movements with better form. Limited mobility can make movement feel stiff and may cause other parts of your body to work harder to compensate. For example, restricted ankle or hip mobility can affect squats, while limited shoulder mobility can make overhead reaching uncomfortable. While stability is just as important for controlling a joint's position, you need to have the mobility to move through the full range of motion and complete a functional movement pattern. Mobility work can include some of the following exercises: thoracic spine open books, hip circles, deep squats, ankle drills, arm circles, wall slides. Tip: mobility work can be done at any point in your workout, but you might find it helpful to do some mobility drills before strength training, focusing especially on tight or restricted areas of your body. 4. balance and control. Balance is essential at any age, and particularly important as you get older, since it's an area of function that begins to decline. Having good balance helps reduce fall risk, improves body awareness, and assists with everyday tasks like stepping over an obstacle, walking on uneven ground, or turning quickly. Building control alongside balance can help keep your body aligned and joints stable, which is important for completing everyday movements safely and with confidence. For example, good knee stability helps you perform squats safely or climb stairs without excessive movement or strain on the knee joint. Core stability helps protect your spine when lifting or carrying, and good shoulder stability helps you reach, push, and pull with control. Stability also helps reduce compensations, which can place extra stress on nearby joints and muscles. Balance training. Balance is your ability to maintain control of your body's position, whether standing still or moving. It relies on coordination between your muscles, joints, vision, inner ear, and nervous system. A few balance-specific exercises include standing with feet together and eyes closed, standing on one leg, walking backward, toe to heel, turning your head while balancing on one leg, balance board exercises. Tip: you can perform balance drills several times a week, as they don't require the same recovery as strength exercises. Add them to any day of your fitness routine or incorporate them into your daily tasks for efficiency. Stability training. Stability is your ability to control your body and joints during movement. It helps you maintain body alignment and transfer force efficiently when moving. It also helps your muscles support your joints through different positions, which can reduce unnecessary strain and make movement feel more controlled. You can train stability in a variety of ways, and many strength-specific exercises are inherently stability exercises as well. So you get two for one. More explicit stability training often involves slow, controlled exercises such as planks, bird dogs, dead bugs, glute bridges, farmer's carries, single leg strength exercises, controlled resistance band movements. Tip: you can include stability work in your warm-up, strength routine, or cool-down. Even 5 to 10 minutes a few times per week at the end of your workout can improve your overall stability and help you move with more control, confidence, and efficiency. How to train all 6 pillars. A balanced fitness routine doesn't require 6 separate workouts. Many activities train multiple pillars at once. For example, strength exercises like weighted lunges can build strength, stability, and balance simultaneously. Hiking can improve aerobic fitness, leg strength, and balance. Short, steep hills on the same hike can serve as higher intensity aerobic training. And if you walk or run them quickly, you can also train your speed. The right training mix depends on your goals, health history, schedule, and current fitness level. Someone training for a 5K race may prioritize aerobic fitness and speed, while someone returning from injury may need more stability and mobility. An older adult may focus on strength, balance, and aerobic endurance to support independence. The key is to train facets of all 6 pillars to maximize your fitness. The more time you spend training each pillar, the more fit you'll become. Take a look at your goals and consult with a fitness professional to help you decide which pillars you need to focus on most to further your structure workout. It always helps to have extra guidance. By Jacob Rose, CSCS. And now I'll be reading another article from health.com, copyright 2026, Meredith Publishing, February 8th, 2026. Out of Breath Walking Upstairs, Causes and What to Do, by Rosalind S. Frazier, medically reviewed by Amy Kwan, PT. At a glance, feeling out of breath on stairs is normal, even for fit individuals. Taking the stairs more and adding intervals can improve your muscle efficiency and ease breathlessness. Having chest pain, throat tightness, or wheezing is a sign to see a doctor. Climbing stairs can leave even the fittest person breathless due to increased oxygen demand on the heart and lungs. Aerobic exercise helps build your cardiovascular fitness. Why does climbing stairs leave you breathless? Climbing stairs requires effort from your heart and lungs, which can leave you breathless. Your lungs supply oxygen to your blood, while your heart pumps this oxygenated blood throughout your body. Physical activity places greater demand on these organs. You need a lot of energy to climb stairs, as you move your body weight with your leg muscles. It takes over 9 times the energy needed for sitting. Is it normal to get winded on the stairs? Getting winded on the stairs is typical, as your body needs oxygen and energy during physical activity. The extent and speed of breathlessness depend on your fitness level. Deconditioning, or being out of shape, can cause you to lose your breath. Also, you may huff and puff with more intense bouts of physical activity. Others may lose their breath with mild exercise. What causes you to feel breathless? Breathlessness can result from a lack of oxygen to your organs. Conditions that may contribute to feeling winded include allergies, anxiety or panic attacks, blocked air passages in the mouth, nose, or throat, chest wall compression, chronic obstructive pulmonary disease, or COPD, heart disease, pneumonia, pulmonary hypertension, high blood pressure in the lungs. Dusty environments or high altitudes may also make you feel out of breath. How can you climb stairs more easily? Working on your conditioning can make stairs easier. Strategies include: take the stairs more. To improve at climbing stairs, simply walk up them more often. Your body will adapt and you will get better over time. More frequent stair climbing can boost your muscle efficiency. Eventually, your muscles will need less oxygen and produce less carbon dioxide. You will breathe more easily. If you rarely encounter stairs but want to stay prepared, consider using equipment like a Stairmaster. Add intervals. Intervals can improve your VO2 max, which measures how efficiently your body uses oxygen. Ultimately, how efficiently you are intaking in oxygen and using it will allow you to do something as intense as stairs for longer. Frank Baptiste, founder of Frankly Fitness in New York City, told Health. Baptiste recommended going fast up one flight, then slowing down on the next. Or take 2 steps at a time, and then just 1 step on each leg after that. Strengthen your legs. Building lower body strength is key because stair climbing involves several muscles and triple extension, movements that engage the hip, knee, and ankle. Try these moves from Baptiste. Step-ups build strength and endurance. Hold a 5-pound dumbbell in each hand. Choose a comfortable weight. Step onto a low bench or stair with your right foot. Lift your left left foot to stand fully. Step back down, starting with your right foot. Baptiste suggested 3 to 4 sets of 10 to 15 reps per leg. Squats also improve lower body muscular endurance. Stand with feet shoulder width apart, chest high, abs drawn in, and hands clasped in front of your chest or straight out with palms down. Sit nice and deep, bringing your hips to just below parallel. Push into your heels to rise to a full standing position. Baptiste recommended 3 to 4 sets of intervals lasting 30 to 45 seconds. You can also do toe taps that develop cardiovascular endurance. Stand with a ball, for example, medicine, soccer, or rubber playground ball, or a low box in front of you. Tap your right toe on the ball or box. Jump up as you switch feet in the air, landing with your left toe on the ball or box. Continue alternating feet as fast as you can. Perform 4 sets, working for 20 seconds and resting for 10 seconds. Repeat 2 to 3 times. Other tips for building your endurance. Use endurance, aerobic exercises to increase your breathing capacity and cardiovascular fitness, including ballroom dancing, biking, brisk walking, hiking, horseback riding, Nordic walking, rowing, running, skiing, swimming laps. People with limited mobility may be able to engage in aerobic exercises like aquatic therapy, hand crank bicycling, seated volleyball, water aerobics, wheeling in a wheelchair, wheelchair basketball, football, softball, and tennis. If you have limited mobility, talk with a physical therapist or certified personal trainer about exercises that may suit you. They can suggest modifications to help you safely exercise. When should you see a doctor? Though feeling out of breath walking upstairs can be expected, talk to a doctor for chest discomfort, pain, or pressure, shortness of breath that happens after slight activity, during rest or sleep, or with simple talking, stopped breathing, throat tightness or a barking cough, trouble breathing that happens suddenly, interferes with breathing or talking, or becomes worse, and wheezing. Well, that's all the time we have for today. This has been Dawn with Healthy Lifestyle. I hope you've enjoyed today's reading from the audio reading service at the Allen County Public Library in Fort Wayne, Indiana.
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This is Brian Height and Dan Stockwell with the reading of the Lansing State Journal and the Detroit News and Free Press. 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Today's obituary, Kelly Hansen, age 56. Be reading the Lansing State Journal news, beginning with the obituaries. Today's obituary.